0: ASIO boss Mike Burgess and AFP Assistant Commissioner Stephen Nutt are expected to be among the first witnesses called to give evidence. In concert with the Royal Commission, parliamentary hearings will also be held this week. The opposition is planning to scrutinise federal police on claims that counter-terrorism staff were already stretched about a year before the attack, while Australia's terror threat level was increased to probable. Michael Packey, Canberra.
1: The federal government says its housing strike team has approved more than 35,000 new dwellings. Environment Minister Murray Watt says the government's trying to cut red tape while maintaining strong environmental protections.
2: I think everyone understands that there's been a massive backlog of housing construction in Australia going back decades. And as a government, we're wanting to do everything we can to get those homes built.
1: The approvals surpass an original target by about 9,000 properties. The US state of Washington has settled a lawsuit brought by a Christian couple who it refused to license as foster carers because of their faith. Shane and Jennifer DeGrosse had served as licensed foster parents without complaint for 9 years until their license was rejected. They objected to a new policy requiring foster carers to affirm a child's gender identity and support gender transitioning. The state has now agreed to allow the licensing of all suitable Christian couples without violating their faith or constitutional rights. And in a sign of escalating Christian persecution in India, Hindu extremists have destroyed the home of the only family of believers in a village in the state of Chhattisgarh. The family has been forced to shelter under a tree and warned to leave the village with threats of violence if they fail to do so. In rugby league, Maroons skipper Cameron Munster has sat out training in Queensland camp ahead of Origin 1 on Wednesday night. Forward Tino Fasua-Malawi says Munster will be fine to play, laughing off claims that it's a ploy to distract the Blues.
3: Mind games?
4: Yeah, New South Wales always thinks you're playing mind games.
3: Oh, that's them doing the most of the talking. But, yeah, I don't look into it too much. And I just worried about myself and getting my job done for Queensland.
1: Queensland depart their Sunshine Coast camp for Sydney this afternoon. And the New Zealand Surf Pro has been put on hold after a photographer was attacked by wildlife during the men's semi-final. Local media is reporting it's suspected to have been a sea lion rather than a shark. The man is in a stable condition. That's the latest Vision National News. I'm Naomi Millam.
5: Here are some life-giving words for you. So do not worry about tomorrow. It will have enough worries of its own. There is no need to add to the troubles each day brings. Matthew 6:34. Life-giving words for you. From the Handbook of Living, the Bible.
6: The Bendigo Winter Night Shelter is currently preparing to serve those in our community who are homeless over the cold winter months. 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

0: It's probably one of the most famous home brew stories in history. Intriguingly, it was the first of Jesus' miracles. He was at a wedding with his mum and the unthinkable happened. The drink ran out. Slim Dusty could have written a song about it. Anyway, Mary said to the organisers of the reception not to ask questions, just to do as they were told. The practice in those days, of course, was that the good wine went out first, and when the crowd was merry, the bombo juice was let loose. But a strange thing happened. On command, 12 drums were filled with water, and then it was served. And the amazing thing was, the whole crowd wondered why the award-winning stuff was saved till last. If someone came to my place and turned 12 bottles of water into gold medal Merlot, you'd have my attention too. Being one of Jesus' followers isn't about being so heavenly minded as to be of no earthly use. It's practical for day-to-day living. Why not explore who Jesus really is?
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3: 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The devil gonna try and take me out of that church, but you can't take the church out of me.
4: My song, Sunday Sermons, is my story of growing up in church where deep roots began to grow. As a little girl, I had truth surrounding me every week at church, even though I didn't know the Lord until seventh grade. And after accepting Jesus, I finally realized the foundation God had been building my whole life each time I sat in a Sunday sermon. No matter what you're going through, I want you to know that you have that foundation in the Lord, that you can lean on Him in times of trouble and He will rescue you and give you life. I hope this song meets you where you are today. 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

0: Man's word or God's word? This is Ken Ham, often a guest on radio and TV on the Bible's authority and reliability. Just over 500 years ago, Martin Luther nailed his 95 Theses to a church door. This document outlined many of the unbiblical traditions that had crept into the church. Luther and the other reformers urged the church to stop relying on man's word as truth and instead trust the word of God. Their courageous stand cost them, but it ignited a reformation we still feel the effects of. But the temptation to trust man's word over God's word is still there. And sadly, many churches today are again abandoning the Bible in favor of man's ideas. We need a new reformation to bring the church back to Scripture alone.
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1: In this bulletin, major parties not focused on competition from the minor parties and a big announcement out of Australia's sporting world. With the details, I'm Naomi Millam. Labor claims it's not focused on the latest poll showing the Albanese government could lose a swag of seats in the next federal election. The Redbridge survey reveals the coalition will be decimated and One Nation becomes the new opposition, leaving Labor on a wafer-thin majority. Government Minister Mark Butler has told Channel 9 it's the least of his concerns.
2: I get there are a lot of polling companies out there taking advantage of what's a real state of flux, particularly in the non-Labor side of politics. But, you know, we're 2 years out from an election. I think the Australian people particularly want their government focused on the job rather than speculating about polls.
1: Meantime, a group of Teal MPs are reportedly in talks to formally join forces after winning Liberal seats in metropolitan areas. But Liberal leader Angus Taylor says the move is hardly a surprise, arguing his focus is on beating Labor at the next election.
3: The Teals have already acted like a party for years. I don't know what's new. They act like a political party. But I tell you what, we are the one party or coalition that is fighting the Labor Party every day. The real fight here is against Labor's toxic taxes.
1: Several sources familiar with the plans say the new outfit could be announced within weeks. An Australia-first menopause campaign is due to be launched by the federal government today. Advertisements will run across TV, cinema, social media, regional press and in public spaces until the end of the year. Minister for Women, Katie Gallagher, says the campaign will allow patients to have credible, evidence-based information. Forecasters are warning Queensland's wild beach weather could be far from over. Monster surf battered the state's southeast beaches over the weekend with swell nearing 4 metres. Conditions have eased for now, but a new band of storms is expected later this week. An event called One Sydney is bringing together some of Australia's biggest names in Christian music, as well as Canadian singer Matt Maher next month. The Aussies include Dami Im, Stan Walker, Budra, Ben Fielding and Reuben Morgan. Dami Im told Vision Radio she's super excited to be taking part.
4: It's not often that I get to sing worship songs on stage, along with all these other artists that I call friends. So for that reason, it's a really unique opportunity for me and for, I guess, people coming along. I'm super excited.
1: Dami said the songs she'll be singing are a secret. Tennis Australia is set to announce Andrew Abdo as its new chief executive. Eddie Summerfield reports.
5: Andrew Abdo has led the NRL since April 2020, leading league to be the first footy code to return in the pandemic. Crowds growing by 58% since 2019. As well as the expansion of the NRL. Abdo resigning from the NRL this morning, poised to take up the lucrative role of leading Tennis Australia and the Australian Open. He's set to replace Craig Tiley, who left Melbourne Park after January's tournament. The Australian Open growing into its own three-week extravaganza, attracting more than 1.3 million people this year. Eddie Summerfield, Melbourne.
1: And poor tyre strategy has seen McLaren come up empty-handed at the Canadian Grand Prix. Oscar Piastri finished 11th after a slow start on intermediate tyres, while teammate Lando Norris failed to finish. That's the latest Vision National News. I'm Naomi Millam.
6: Here are some life-giving words for you. No temptation has overtaken you except what is common to mankind. And God is faithful. He will not let you be tempted beyond what you can bear. And when you are tempted, he will also provide a way out so that you can endure it. 1 Corinthians 10:13. Life-giving words for you from the Handbook of Living, the Bible.
7: 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Hope you can be there.

0: Hey, this is Ben Windle with another Life Minute. Our greatest call in life is not to build a business, serve a cause, or do something else. For most of us, our greatest call will be to our family, to cultivate, nurture, and develop a healthy marriage, and to be loving parents to our children. Here are some statistics. A typical middle-income Australian family spends $537,000 for two children from birth to the age of 21, according to the National Centre for Economic Modelling. For those with kids, hearing that figure could lead you to embark on wild fantasies about all the money you might have banked otherwise. For others, that number might seem to support the decision to remain childless. I mean, are they worth $500,000? It doesn't seem so bad if you break it down. In fact, it works out to be just really a few dollars a day. In fact, it's really not such a bad deal when you consider all the love, laughter and pride your children will bring you, all totally priceless and irreplaceable. You get to be a hero, at least for a short time. In the eyes of your young child, you rank right up there with anybody else in life. Let's make the great call in our lives, our families. I'm Ben Windle.
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Without You is probably the most special song for me personally. We wrote this song once again with a very dear friend of ours, Matt Hales, and we were out in LA, and he had known that I had been very, very sick this the previous year in 2013, and he said, "Hey, tell me all about it." And so I told him all about it in great detail. And the next day we show up at his house to write a song. And he says, "Hey, we need to write a song about your experience." And I said, "Oh man, I don't know how this is going to go over. It's a very personal song, very difficult for me to rehash in my head." And I said to him, I said, "You know, the reason why I want to write this song is because what do you do when you don't get better?" And he said, "Well, that right there is going to be the opening line to the song." And so we wrote the song, and we came back to LA to record it, and Matt and Joel are working on the song, and they say, "Hey, we've got a big idea." And I'm like, "Well, the song's pretty much done. What else can it be?" And they said, "Well, we want your wife to sing the chorus of these songs." And I was like, "Wow, this is going to be an interesting one. It'll be amazing if we pull it off, but I'm not sure if my wife even wants to sing on it." So I asked her, and she said, "Yes, I'd be glad to sing on the song with you." We sung her vocals in the same room that she actually came to me, and she said, "Luke, you just can't leave me here," which was actually the basis for this song, Without You. So hopefully it encourages you on this day-to-day.

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0: 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So I thought I'd take that a bit further. I'm Alida Robinson, and each Wednesday morning, I'll be musically speaking about our artists, their lives, their music, new release albums, interviews with the artists, and much more. I'd love to have your company when I'm musically speaking after the 11 o'clock news each Wednesday, here on 105.1 Life FM, Bendigo's Positive Choice.
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Something strange had happened there, but just what, I didn't know. John believed a miracle, but I just turned to go. 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

0: nothing. Thank God my life's not in the hands of a 20-something.
1: Take a journey through inner space. Next on today's Creation Moment. And now, here's our Creation Moment host, Ian Taylor.
2: What would the typical living cell look like if enlarged to the size of New York City? Today, let's take an imaginary journey through the cell. As we approach the giant cell in our special ship, we would see breathtaking beauty, order, and the busyness within the cell. On the surface of the cell, we see millions of openings stretching as far as the eye can see. Each one independently opens and closes, allowing materials to enter or leave the cell. As we enter one of these vast portholes, we see an endless array of hallways leading in all directions. Some of these hallways lead to the cell's memory banks in the nucleus. There, all the activities we are about to see are not only regulated, but checked by the very fussy quality controllers. Other halls lead to giant processing plants, while still others lead to assembly plants within the cell. If we move along a giant hallway to one of these assembly plants, we will see a marvelous organization. Raw materials, like those we saw entering the cell, are sent here for assemblies. Robot-like structures, really proteins, are working on the assembly line, while other proteins, called enzymes, are supervising their work. This view of the cell, provided by modern science, makes it even more difficult to believe that the cell, or any life, could have arisen from the chance collisions of atoms. It is for this reason that several famous evolutionists have given up on the idea that chance and accident could have created life.
3: For a free copy of Ian Taylor's book, 25 Short Answers to Big Questions About Creation, visit us at creationmoments.com.
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3: In this bulletin, fractures emerge between independent MPs, the head of ASIO appearing before the Bondi Royal Commission, and another fatal shark attack has beachgoers on alert. With more, I'm Gareth Stafford. A gulf has emerged between regional and city-based independents amid speculation the so-called Teals could form a new political party. There's talk amongst a group of independents to join forces following the surge of One Nation. But regional MP Helen Haynes says she's happy as an independent and has no plans to join any new party.
4: You know, I might quote from my good friend Bob Catter. I mean, let a thousand blossoms bloom. If people want to talk about forming more formal allegiances through a party, you know, go your hardest. It's not something for me.
3: Several sources familiar with the plans say the new outfit could be announced within weeks. ASIO Chief Mike Burgess has started giving evidence before the Royal Commission into anti-Semitism. The inquiry is examining the threat level and security environment in the lead-up to the Bondi Beach terror attack. Mr. Burgess has been questioned over how ASIO assesses hatred towards Jewish people.
5: And there's, of course, an element of anti-Semitism where there are people who think violence is the answer, but, of course, I recognise an act of anti-Semitism can be something that is not of interest to the security service in itself.
3: The Federal Police will also give evidence later today. A coroner will investigate the death of a 39-year-old man attacked by a shark in far north Queensland. Emergency crews were called to Hull Heads boat ramp south of Cairns after a report a man was attacked near a reef around 40 kilometres offshore around 12 p.m. yesterday. He was pulled from the water onto a boat but died at the scene. The man who uncovered gross corruption on Victoria's Big Build has called out the Premier and her claim that there is no bikie-related corruption on the North East Link. Jacinta Allen rejected questions at the completion of the first of the $26 billion project's two tunnels on the weekend. Geoffrey Watson SC at the Centre for Public Integrity says the corruption is well documented.
6: There should be an investigation into this. I mean, I've recorded evidence. I'm not sure whether the Premier has bothered to read my report. Well, certainly haven't bothered to call me, by the way.
3: Meantime, Channel 9 investigative reporter Nick McKenzie says corruption on the Big Build is widespread and rampant. A Christian mother of four who was the first person convicted under Northern Ireland's abortion buffer zone laws has had some similar convictions overturned. The judge quashed them after key witnesses failed to appear and the remaining evidence was ruled insufficient to support the charges. Mrs. Brennan described the outcome as a huge relief. She said she'd always acted peacefully outside hospitals while praying, offering hope and trying to help vulnerable women. A British billionaire hedge fund manager has spoken publicly about finding God and embracing a more spiritual outlook on life. Sir Christopher Hone told the Financial Times humanity was on the wrong path and needed to choose love, not hate. The founder of the Children's Investment Fund is also one of Britain's biggest philanthropists who set up Christian charities for those at risk. To sport and in the NRL, Queensland 5'8 Cameron Munster has laughed off concerns over his fitness ahead of the State of Origin series opener. The Maroon skipper teased he could be 18th man after resting from their Sunday training session, but was deadly serious when asked about his advice for rookie halves partner Sam Walker.
7: Back yourself. That's the reason why he's been given the opportunity to wear the famous number 7 jersey. And when a guy like that fit him to be Jonathan Thurston or Cooper Cronk or those type of guys that have been wearing the jersey before him, go out there and be Sam Walker.
3: Game 1 kicks off on Wednesday night in Sydney. That's the latest Vision National News. I'm Gareth Stafford.
8: Here are some life-giving words for you. The eternal God is your refuge. His everlasting arms are under you. Deuteronomy 3:27. Life-giving words for you. From the Handbook of Living, the Bible.
0: The Bendigo Winter Night Shelter is currently preparing to serve those in our community who are homeless over the cold winter months. Volunteers are at the heart of their ability to operate the shelter. Each year, the shelter, which will again use the facilities at Coolamert Scout Camp in Spring Gully, needs new volunteers. This is an invitation to join the team and be a part of the great work being done for those experiencing homelessness. A training update night will be held at 7pm on Wednesday, May the 26th at Holy Trinity Church in Keck Street, Flora Hill. You don't need to register, just come along on the night. There is a variety of ways volunteers can help, so if you want to know more, please head to the website bwns.org.au.

0: This is Condus Benedict with a thought for the day. The New Testament says, if any of you lacks wisdom, you should ask God, who gives generously to all without finding fault. It's you and I, as we seek in honesty and humility to come before God. When God answers our prayer for wisdom, he's not talking about intelligence, education, the ability to split the atom or anything like that, but wisdom for everyday life. And he wants to give it to us in such a way where he doesn't point the finger at us and say, well, you muffed it yesterday. You don't deserve this, that, or the other. This is God's grace working in our lives. We live in precarious times, times when people are fearful, and all the strength and power of nation after nation, of individuals, means nothing before Almighty God. In times of doubt and fear, we can be reminded that we're not alone. We can also be reminded that God always equips his people with everything that they need for life. Heavenly Father, may we be able to draw close to you and experience the blessings of all your provisions in Christ Jesus, our Saviour. Amen. This is Condus Benedict.
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Hey friends, Danny Gokey here, and I have a song called Stand in Faith, and I want to share with you the heart behind the song. You know, Hebrews 11:6 says that it is impossible to please God without faith. We cannot please God. What is faith? Faith is the strongest reliance. It is the greatest form of trust that you put into someone. And it makes sense why God wants faith from his people. Because when you don't have faith and trust in something, that means you can be suspicious about that person, or you think that person might have ulterior motives or intentions for your life. But that's why God gave us the Bible, to build faith. The Bible says faith comes by hearing, and hearing the word of God. And God moves through faith. Miracles happen through faith. How many times did Jesus reach out to people and when they got their miracle and said, your faith has made you whole? You want to know why? Because they actually believe that God was good and that he is good.

0: 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Simply email the details to manager@life1051.org.au and Life FM will do the rest.
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0: Here on Earth, we're about 93 million miles from the sun. We're situated in a very narrow band that supports habitability. If Earth was only a few percent closer to the sun, it would become like the planet Venus, boiling hot and uninhabitable. If it were only 20% farther away, Earth would become frozen and lifeless. If Earth was on a very elliptical orbit around the sun, then it would be alternately too close and too far away for life to be sustained. Instead, we find that Earth has a nearly circular orbit situated the perfect distance for life. There can be no doubt that the Earth occupies a favored position, the only known position in the universe capable of supporting life. That is no coincidence. Thus saith the Lord, God Himself that formed the earth, He formed it to be inhabited. I'm David Reeves. Truly, the heavens declare the glory of God.
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1: In this bulletin, an inquest begins into the Paul Punker police shootings, no movement on a US-Iran peace deal, and the wrong strategy costs McLaren at the Canadian Grand Prix. With more, I'm Gareth Stafford. The Teal Independents are reportedly in advanced talks to form a new political party to counter the surge of One Nation. Michael Packie reports.
2: A new opinion poll shows One Nation could decimate the coalition to become the official opposition and leave Labor with a wafer-thin majority. The One Nation juggernaut is also concerning the cluster of independents who've snatched Liberal seats over recent years. It's understood the Teals are in talks to form their own political party to counter the surge. High-profile One Nation MP Barnaby Joyce has ridiculed the move, arguing they don't represent the broader electorate. Liberal Senator Jane Hume says it's hardly a surprise the Teals could formally join forces. Labor claims it's not interested in the speculation and is focused on governing. Michael Packie, Canberra.
1: Details of the Paul Punker shooting have been heard in the coroner's court in Melbourne as inquests into the deaths of Desi Freeman and the two police officers he killed gets underway. Family and supporters of Detective Leading Senior Constable Neil Thompson and Senior Constable Vadim Duarte Hodair are in court for this morning's hearing. A directions hearing into the death of Freeman will follow soon. A peace deal between the US and Iran is not expected to be signed today, despite hopes the parties are close to reaching an agreement. President Donald Trump says he won't rush in to a bad agreement. Republican Senator Tom Tillis has told CNN the reported terms don't seem to marry up with the statements that Iran's military has been wiped out.
3: Well, now we're talking about a posture where we may accept the nuclear material remaining in Iran. How does that make sense at all? Also, a 60-day ceasefire and expecting that they're going to clear the Strait of Hormuz before the terms of the deal are established also seems questionable to me.
1: Secretary of State Marco Rubio remains hopeful of a deal, saying steps are being taken in the right direction. A Christian convert in Iran has been sentenced to 9 years and 8 months in prison on trumped-up charges linked to state security and anti-government activity. Ghazal Mazban was arrested and her Bible and Christian book seized during a raid on her home in January. The judge ignored her protests that the books were for her personal use. Her imprisonment means she can no longer care for her Christian husband who has Parkinson's and has been denied the medication he needs to manage it. A small-town Christian bookstore has been named one of 20 bookshop champions in Britain by the Booksellers Association. Green Pastures in the town of Dereham is believed to be the only specialist Christian bookseller in the East Anglia region. Last year it was named Britain's best Christian bookshop. The owners say it's a place of joy for the local community. To sport, and McLaren's strategy for the Canadian Formula One Grand Prix is under fire. McLaren's strategy for the Canadian Formula One Grand Prix is under fire after both Oscar Piastri and Lando Norris missed out on points. In wet conditions, the pair used intermediate tyres, with the rest of the top 10 starting on slicks, forcing both drivers to pit in their opening two laps. Piastri finished 11th, Norris failed to finish due to gearbox issues. The defending world champion says they'll learn from it.
4: That's Formula One, right? Sometimes it goes your way, sometimes it doesn't. Sometimes you're going to go make these decisions. And, of course, it worked for a lap and a half. And, you know, if there was a safety car, things like that, that could have worked in even more to our benefit. But just not to be today. So, we learned from the mistakes.
1: The race was won by Kimi Antonelli. That's the latest Vision National News. I'm Gareth Stafford.
5: 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I have written your name on the palm of my hand. Isaiah 49:16. Life-giving words for you from the Handbook of Living, the Bible.
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0: Hi, I'm Bernie Diamond. I love getting out and going for walks. The smells, the sights, the sounds. There's just something about it. The other day, I'm out enjoying the sun on my face and the smell of some flowers, and all of a sudden, something else started to mingle with the fragrance. Ah, smoke. Sure enough, up ahead, someone's just lit up. I used to be a smoker. I understand the craving. But isn't it amazing how we can take the beautiful world that God's made and pollute it with smoke and then make like we're enjoying it? Meantime, it's slowly killing us inside. In fact, people rationalise a whole bunch of things that way. Overeating, getting drunk, anger, narrow-mindedness. It's a long list. The world's moved on. It's just the way it is. Sure. But however hard we try, you still can't beat the sun on your face, the smell of those flowers. Jesus.
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5: I know this world is a gift, but you know how broken it is.
6: Hey, this is Brandon Heath, and I have a song called Can We Go Home Now? Let me tell you about it. I have a 6-year-old daughter who doesn't like to be away from home longer than a few days. And that's about when she starts saying, Dad, can we go home now? The world continues to remind me of just how broken it is. It's still a beautiful place to live and has incredible moments, but sometimes I feel like we're a long way from home. Paul writes in Hebrews 13:14, for here we do not have an enduring city, but we are looking for the city that is to come. I wrote this song like a letter home from camp. Hey, Dad, thanks for sending us here. It's really cool, but can we go home now?
5: Calling out of nowhere. Father, are you out there? I've been feeling kind of scared. Made me want to say a prayer.

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2: 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Wish we could

It's sin again today. Felt I had made some progress, only to see me in a mess. Help me to trust.

0: Back to Genesis with Dr. John Morris, scientist and author with the Institute for Creation Research. Dr. Morris, before the fall of man, did animals suffer?
1: Chris, the Bible says at the end of creation week, things were very good. Things would live forever with no pain or death. With Adam's sin came the wages of sin. But evolutionists believe that animals lived and died long ago. In fact, that dinosaurs went extinct before man even got here. And yet some of them lived with great pain. A recent discovery of a T-Rex fossil shows this. This dinosaur was quite old when it died. Earlier, it had suffered a broken leg and broken ribs, which had healed. It lived in terrible pain. Now, I don't think that this pain is the result of creation. It's the result of sin. It's certainly not very good, as God pronounced His completed creation back in Genesis.
0: Thanks, Dr. Morris. For more on creation, visit our website at www.icr.org.
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0: Are you a Christian, by any chance?
1: Very much so.
0: Like, why is that exactly?
1: Jesus saved my life. I'm a sinner. Gave my life to Christ. Most important decision I ever made.
0: So you believe the Bible is real?
1: Yes, I believe the Bible is true and real.
2: Three brothers in a fire, willing to die for their faith. But you were with them in the fire, and they walked out the next day.
1: Christ called us to be salt and light. We as Christians should change the environment that we come in contact with. That's what salt and light do.
3: You know why I like him? Because he hasn't made the mistake of elevating politics over faith in Christ. So what?

The hour is at hand in which we need to become biblically literate. The hour is at hand in which we need to stand on the rock, which is firm, that we call Jesus Christ. Now is the time to become bold for our faith.

0: Do not let this allow you to live in fear.
1: We've never seen the church this crowd. I mean, there's standing room only. There's

0: how do you want to be remembered?
1: If I die?
0: Everything just goes away. How would you, if you could be associated with one thing, how would you want to be remembered?
2: I'm unashamed.
1: I want to be remembered for courage for my faith. That would be the most important thing. Most important thing is my faith in my life.
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5: In this bulletin, a bill to restore gender definitions to be introduced into Parliament, small businesses standing up against capital gains tax changes, and history made at the French Open. With more, I'm Gareth Stafford. A bill seeking to reintroduce definitions of a man and a woman into the Sex Discrimination Act is due to go before federal Parliament as a new sitting week gets underway. National's MP Alison Penfold says the proposed amendment is not a direct response to the recent landmark judgment from the federal court. The member for Lyons says she's hoping to at least spark further debate.
6: I'm calling on the Prime Minister to support my bill, but if that's a bridge too far for him, I'm giving him another option. He can work with me to establish a joint select committee into sex-based rights. We can have an inquiry and we can let all Australians have a say.
5: The bill has been in the works for some weeks. A coalition of small businesses is rolling out a campaign against the government's proposed overhaul of the capital gains tax. The group has hired billboards at Canberra Airport to display stories of people who are unhappy with the changes. Joseph Dayoud is behind the campaign. He says the tax shake-up will hurt ambition.
7: There are so many implications a part of this budget, and all we can see is that it's hurting the ambition of hardworking Australians, and it's hurting them. It's basically stopping them from getting ahead.
5: Politicians have returned to the national capital for another sitting week. Researchers have discovered a link between irregular blood pressure patterns and poor brain health. The Monash research shows higher average blood pressure over a 24-hour period is linked with greater evidence of vascular brain injury. Professor Matthew Parza says the findings highlight the need for extended blood pressure monitoring.
8: When you go to a doctor's office and you have a blood pressure reading, it might read slightly normal, but it's possible that, say, for example, through the night, your blood pressure may become elevated or become quite variable.
5: Nearly 2 in 5 adults live with high blood pressure. The UK's Christian Institute has welcomed official guidance that single-sex spaces in Britain must be used on the basis of biological sex. That covers public bathrooms, hospitals, prisons, schools, refuges, and sports facilities. The Equalities and Human Rights Commission issued the guidance in response to last year's Supreme Court landmark ruling that by law, sex refers to biological sex and not gender identity. It decrees that people cannot use facilities designated for the opposite biological sex, regardless of how they personally identify. Movie director Mel Gibson has unveiled the first trailer for his much-anticipated 2-part sequel to The Passion of the Christ. The release of the first part of The Resurrection of the Christ has been delayed until May next year, and the second part won't be in cinemas until 2028. To sport, and tennis fans have been treated to a slice of history at day one of the French Open. Craig Gabriel is there.
9: After a close start, Novak Djokovic is into the second round, beating Giovanni Pecci-Pericard 5-7-7-5-6-1-6-4. He set a men's record for the most appearances at a major, 82, breaking the tie he had with Roger Federer. And for 20 years, he hasn't lost in the first round of a major. Alexander Zverev and Mira Andreeva won, but 7-seed Taylor Fritz has been upset. Day 2 is matches for Alex Di Minaur and Iga Świątek, who faces Aussie teen Emerson Jones. Craig Gabriel, Paris.
5: And Andrew Abdo has reportedly resigned as chief executive of the National Rugby League. He's been in the role since 2020, overseeing the return during COVID, the future expansion to 19 teams, and the introduction of Magic Round. He's expected to replace Craig Tiley as boss of Tennis Australia. That's the latest Vision National News. I'm Gareth Stafford.
10: Here are some life-giving words for you. The joy that the Lord gives you will make you strong. Nehemiah 8:10. Life-giving words for you from the Handbook of Living, the Bible.
11: 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If this is you, business as usual is not the way to go. The good news is your situation can be turned around. 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
1: Remember that guy Jacob from the Bible? He's pictured as a conniving negotiator. His prayers are full of requests to God, but too often he's just trying to win the deal with God to get what he wants. Despite his ability to negotiate, one day Jacob faced someone he couldn't overpower. The Bible tells the story of a time when a mysterious figure wrestled with Jacob. They wrestled all night, but still Jacob was no closer to winning. It's only when the person cripples him that Jacob realizes that he's been wrestling with God all along. You and I are often tempted to wrestle with God. We try to get him to do things our way, to give us what we want on our terms. But the truth is, we'll never win. When you do finally surrender to God, you'll realize that his ways are way better than yours. When you let him win, you win too.
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Hey, this is Jack Cassidy, and this is the story behind the song, Let Go, Let God. Let Go, Let God is a very simple and universal message. I mean, the title itself is the message, Let Go and Let God. You know, in this world, we're going to have difficulty, and there's going to be fears, there's going to be wrong decisions, insecurities, anxieties, battles, and all these obstacles that we're always going to have to overcome. And if we try to overcome those things in our own strength, we're always going to fall short. We have to turn things over to God. You know, there's a lyric in the pre-chorus of the song. It's called, I found my life when I laid it down. And that's what it is. It's when we take our hands off the reins of our lives and we give God the seat. That's when our lives start to change for the better. Now, as we start to let go of the past and trust God with our futures, that's when we're letting God have full operation in our lives and we can begin to live our most authentic selves. My

0: 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What do you like about 105.1?
1: 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But also, the music is very up to date. Mm-hmm. It wasn't like turning on some Christian radio where you think, oh gosh, it's very contemporary and easy to listen to. I enjoyed the parenting spot, I think it's called, or something like that. That was really interesting because to get a Christian perspective on raising kids is, you know, a great thing too, which you can't find anywhere.
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This week's scripture comes from Luke 24, verse 6. He is not here, but he has risen. These were the 3 days which changed the world forever. On Friday, it was the death of Jesus for our sins. On Sunday, it was his resurrection for our new life. It was the angel who said this, "He is risen," to the women who had come to care for the body of Jesus. Of course, some of his disciples doubted it. But when they met the risen Lord, even Thomas could see and touch the truth. They are the witnesses. Their witness gives us hope. Hope for our life with Jesus in the world to come. It is one thing to face death without hope. It's a different thing to face death with a hope based on the truth of Jesus and his resurrection. I wonder, what do you do to feel more secure in times of difficulty? I wonder, is your hope secure?

Let us pray. Almighty Heavenly Father, we pray for Mothers Union members in Luwero, Tanzania, and pray for relief from the poverty which affects so many. We give thanks that members of Mothers Union that are working to help people with vocational training and health awareness, may they be assured of your love for them in all they do. Lord of all, we pray for us and our churches here in Bendigo. May we reach out with your love and hope to our communities wherever we are. In Jesus' name we pray. Amen.

0: Igniting a New Reformation. This is Ken Ham, an Aussie transplant with a passion for sharing the truth of God's Word. This week, we're looking at the Reformation. Well, it's time to ignite a new Reformation for this generation. As we've seen this week, the Reformation was all about a return to the authority of God's Word. And we need to do this again. Instead of trusting God's Word, many Christians are compromising with man's ideas. And this is especially evident in how many Christians treat Genesis. They take millions of years and evolution and change God's Word to fit these ideas. And the compromise doesn't stop in Genesis. We're now seeing it throughout the Bible. We need to get back to the authority of God's Word in all areas.
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1: In this bulletin, the head of ASIO grilled by the Bondi Royal Commission. Victorian power prices going down and parents concerned that their kids won't be able to buy their own home. With more, I'm Gareth Stafford. ASIO is in the hot seat as the second block of hearings is underway at the Royal Commission into Anti-Semitism. Nelson Scott reports.
2: Australia's key security agencies are giving evidence about potential intelligence failures in the lead-up to the Bondi Beach terror attack. This inquiry follows the first block of hearings, which looked into prevalence of anti-Semitism in society and institutions. Counsel Assisting Richard Lancaster SC opened today's proceedings, confirming law enforcement bodies had no specific warning December's attack would occur.
3: There is no evidence that any intelligence agency had any actual knowledge.
2: ASIO Chief Executive Mike Burgess has been the first to take the stand, admitting the organisation has a role in preventing attacks on the Jewish community.
4: It's when it leads to the violent end, then we are investigating it.
2: Nelson Scott, Canberra.
1: The New South Wales government is considering putting new rules on developers who fail to start construction on renewable energy projects. New South Wales Planning Minister Paul Scully says under the proposed change, renewable companies would have their planning approval revoked if the project doesn't have a credible pathway to delivery.
5: We can't have these approvals sitting languishing in the system. We want construction to get underway, particularly as we rebuild our energy system in New South Wales.
1: Mr. Scully says these ghost projects are blocking investors from progressing legitimate developments. The Victorian Energy Minister says renewable energy is the reason the state's electricity prices are going down. From July the 1st, there'll be a reduction in all five of the state's electricity distribution zones by an average of 5% for residential customers and 6% for small businesses. Lily D'Ambrosio says it's another example of the Allan government helping Victorians in a cost of living crisis.
6: The environmental policies that we have about energy efficiency, we are starting to see those prices come down. This is good news. This is good news for Victorians. And it's money back in their pocket.
1: Households will save an average of $84 a year, while small businesses will save $241. A survey of Australian parents shows half believe their children will not be able to buy their own home in the future. The only parts of the country where the majority of respondents believe their kids will be able to get into their own place are Sydney and Melbourne. An event called One Sydney is bringing together some of Australia's biggest names in Christian music, as well as Canadian singer Matt Maher next month. The Aussies include Dami Im, Stan Walker, Budgera, Ben Fielding and Reuben Morgan. Dami Im telling Vision Radio she's super excited to be taking part.
7: It's not often that I get to sing worship songs on stage along with all these other artists that I call friends. So for that reason, it's a really unique opportunity for me and for, I guess, people coming along. I'm super excited.
1: Dami said the songs she'll be singing remain a secret. There'll be two concerts on Sunday the 14th of June at the 5,000-seat Opera House Concert Hall. The sport and the New South Wales Blues are holding their final training session on the Central Coast before they relocate to Sydney for Game 1. Hooker Reece Robson says their favouritism will mean little on Wednesday night because State of Origin games aren't played on paper.
8: The names aren't going to be enough. It's going to take a great performance from all of us. But no, I definitely know we've got the boys in this group to get the job done if we're all on Wednesday night.
1: Queensland won the last Origin series 2-1. That's the latest Vision National News. I'm Gareth Stafford.
9: 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Do you like, Scott, about 105.1?
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13: 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The verse says, he refreshes my soul. He guides me along the right paths for his name's sake.
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13: All right, my friends. Hello. Welcome to The Daily. Happy Monday. The weekend's in the rear view and we've got plenty to dive straight into today. Plenty of news about new albums from Matty Crocker and Jen Johnson. Also, Megan Woods. She has been teasing a brand new song, which is set to come out this Friday. We'll tell you a little bit more about it and we will give you a sneak peek. Listen to it soon. Also coming out this Friday is a new album from Aidan King. And as so, he's going to be our Artist of the Week. This one's a collaborative album with his buddy Benjamin William Hastings. It's called Happy to Be Here. We're going to revisit some of Aidan's earlier work as we count down to this big new project landing at the end of the week. But next, we're going to start off, as we always do, with a little bit of Monday motivation. We're going to talk about your health. We're going to talk about your well-being. And we're going to look at it through the lens, because I'm also a personal trainer, of something that I've just felt to say to someone who says, yeah, I know I need to do something about my health. I'm just too busy right now. I've got something to say next at The Daily. Maybe this is for you.

0: down.
1: Hey, you tune into The Daily. It's Cam here. Time to start off our week with a little bit of motivation. Monday Motivation. As well as doing the show, I'm also a personal trainer, and this segment is all around your health. It's all about your well-being. And one of the common reasons that people tell me that they just haven't got time to prioritize their health right now is that they're too busy. They're too busy. Now look, being busy is real, but being busy and neglecting your health, well, they're two completely separate things. Truth is, your health is the engine that carries everything else. Your workload, your family, your goals, your energy, your busy schedule. If your body breaks down, eventually everything else slows down too. Now, you don't need to have a couple of free hours and perfect motivation. You just need priorities. Like 20 minutes to go for a walk, making some better food choices, drinking a couple more water, prioritizing your sleep. These small disciplines repeated consistently will always beat good intentions. I mean, think about it. So many of us waste countless hours every single day just mindlessly scrolling on our phone. You'll always find time for what's comfortable. Find time for something else. I've never met someone who regretted getting stronger, getting fitter or healthier. But I've met plenty of people who regret waiting too long to start. You make time for what matters to you. So please, stop treating your health like an afterthought. Train because you want more energy for life. Your future self is depending on the choices that you make today. It's really important. And the good news is, it's never too late to start or to try one more time. That's some Monday motivation.
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1: Are you tuned into The Daily? Now, if you ever want to catch up on any of the conversations on the show, always you can check out the podcasts and revisit some of the extended conversations with the artists at thedailyshow.com.au. 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
2: So many questions we made
1: about Jen Johnson's debut solo album that just landed over the weekend. Some pretty big collabs on this project with the likes of Brooke Ligertwood and many more. We're going to cover this off for you at the news desk. But before we do that, we're going to hand over selection of one of our upcoming songs to the Daily Randomizer. And Mellow Monday is on the agenda once more. We'll keep it chill. We'll keep it acoustic. We'll keep it stripped back next.
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1: Good afternoon. In stories making news, the US president says he's told representatives not to rush into any deal with Iran. Donald Trump has taken to social media to say the blockade of Iranian ports will remain in full force until a peace deal is reached. A gulf has emerged between regional and city-based independents amid speculation the so-called Teals could form a new political party. There's talk amongst a group of independents to join forces following the surge of One Nation. A survey of Australian parents shows half believe their children will not be able to buy their own home. The only parts of the country where the majority of respondents believe their kids will be able to get their own place is Sydney and Melbourne. And in sport, Andrew Abdo has resigned as the chief executive officer of the NRL. He's been in the role since 2020, overseeing the return during COVID, the future expansion to 19 teams and the introduction of Magic Round. I'm Gareth Stafford, and those are the latest news and sport headlines.
2: Hey, you tuned into The Daily. Still to come, I'll tell you about the brand new solo album from Jen Johnson. We'll cover this off at the news desk after we log into the randomizer. Let's do it.
3: Like right now, I'm going to mix things up a little bit.
2: All right, we're handing over control of the next song that's going to be played on the show to the Daily Randomizer as we enter some search information into it. Based on that criteria, it's going to give us something to enjoy over the next couple of minutes. Now, it's Mellow Monday, so to ease into the week, a stripped-back acoustic version of one of your faves is on the agenda. So let's type it in. Let's dive straight into this one. Here we go. And see which acoustic version the randomizer is going to select for us today. I do love this, because sometimes you're just not quite ready to start into the week just yet. Going the whole hog. All right, we've got a beautiful... All right, this is Ann Wilson. So, hey, she's got a brand new book coming out in just a couple of weeks called Rebel. We'll cover that off. And there's even some new music that she started teasing up online as well. So lots happening behind the scenes for her at the moment. But in the meantime, let's have a look at the acoustic and stripped-back performance of her beautiful song called Strong. Here it is for you at The Daily. Ann Wilson.

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0: 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Cam here. Let's dive straight into it this week. Here's your first round of news.
1: I like to get the Daily News.
0: Jen Johnson has been a pillar of Bethel music for over two decades. Now she's stepped fully into her own lane for the first time. Her debut solo album, Happy, landed over the weekend, and Johnson describes the 12-track project as a mosaic, a walk through my life, combining personal vulnerability with spiritual declaration.
2: It's a mosaic of songs from my life, of just loving being a mom and a wife and highs and lows of life, and I just hope you love it. There's a few surprises on here on this project, but please do every artist a favor. When you listen to music, start the project from the beginning and listen all the way through. Just do artist justice and listen to the project all the way through, especially the first time you consume it, to kind of get the whole vibe of what they were saying on it. So I hope you love it. It's called Happy, and I hope it makes you really happy. Love you. Bye.
0: The full album features an impressive lineup of guests: Kerry Joe, Brooke Lidgetwood, Gable Price, Tiffany Hudson, as well as her husband Brian. The record was produced by Josh Holiday and Australia's Paul Mabry.

0: Being a cowboy in general, I think you almost get used to the reality that you might die doing what you're going to do.
1: But that's not what scares former bull rider Todd Pierce.
0: I've only been afraid of failing. I've had lots of close calls with life and death type of situations, but that's probably the biggest fear that God has helped me overcome has been just the fear of failing.
1: Todd was able to overcome his fears by placing his trust in Jesus Christ. Billy Graham says Jesus is able to give all of his followers the courage to face their fears.
2: The effective Christians throughout all history have been men and women of great personal courage and discipline. When Christ comes into the heart, he takes the things within us and transforms them into powers of majestic holiness and usefulness.
1: Learn more about what it means for Jesus Christ to mold your heart and give you courage by visiting our website, findpeacewithgod.net. We're the Billy Graham Evangelistic Association.

0: He's still to come on The Daily. We've got some more news from Megan Woods.
1: The truth is I am my father's child. I'm making
0: Yeah, keen to cover this one off. A little story about a new song she plans to release this Friday. Looking forward to it. She's making some big waves. Also, we're going to give you a first look at our artist of the week, Mr. Aidan King. It's a big week for Aidan. He's got a new album dropping this Friday. It's a collaborative project with his buddy Benjamin William Hastings. It's called Happy to Be Here. We're going to tell you how this all happened. It was very quick, kind of a little bit impromptu, but intentional. And we're going to revisit some of Aidan's earlier work. We're going to hear him tell the story about this song, Without You, that was massive a year or so ago, and how he originally had a different working title for the song. As well as that, something to ponder and think about. We're going to talk about this idea that he who blames others has a long way to go. He who blames himself is halfway there. But he who blames no one has arrived. We're going to go deep on this for our daily thought. It's coming up next hour.
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1: In this bulletin, the Prime Minister gives an update on fuel supply, another death from diphtheria, and millions of dollars worth of illegal tobacco seized. With more, I'm Gareth Stafford. Australia has enough fuel in reserve to take the nation through to July as the federal government secures more shipments. There's now 43 days of petrol in stock, 38 days of diesel and 31 days of jet fuel. Anthony Albanese says we're in a good position.
2: Supply is looking secure into July, and I do want to thank the Australian people for agreeing to do what we asked them to do, which is the hoarding of fuel has stopped. People are taking just what they need.
1: The Prime Minister has updated his state and territory counterparts as part of a virtual National Cabinet meeting. There are reports a second person has died with diphtheria in the Northern Territory. The Territory's Health Department declared an outbreak of the disease for the first time since the 1990s. More than 242 cases have been recorded across the country so far this year. Millions of dollars worth of illegal cigarettes have been seized during an operation across Sydney. Dusty Fitzpatrick reports.
3: New South Wales Police and Border Force officers joined forces to investigate the supply of illegal tobacco across Greater Sydney. Officers stopped and searched vehicles at Greystanes, Haberfield and Rose Hill, allegedly seizing a number of boxes of cigarettes. Police later searched a home at Greystanes, finding more than 700,000 cigarettes. The total estimated street value of the products seized in the operation is estimated to be more than $3 million. Two men and a woman have been charged as part of the investigation. Dusty Fitzpatrick, Sydney.
1: Another case of severe turbulence resulting in injuries. 10 people, including 6 crews on a Cathay Pacific flight from Brisbane to Hong Kong on the weekend, were injured. A brief loss of altitude has been reported. The flight was 2 hours away from its destination. The US state of Washington has settled a lawsuit brought by a Christian couple who refused to license as foster carers because of their faith. Shane and Jennifer DeGrosse had served as licensed foster parents without complaint for 9 years until their license was rejected. They objected to a new policy requiring foster carers to affirm a child's gender identity and support gender transitioning. The state has now agreed to allow the licensing of all suitable Christian couples without violating their faith or constitutional rights. In a sign of escalating Christian persecution in India, Hindu extremists have destroyed the home of the only family of believers in a village in the state of Chhattisgarh. The family has been forced to shelter under a tree and warned to leave the village with threats of violence if they fail to do so. For sport, and Alex Dimonier will begin his French Open tennis campaign tonight, taking on British qualifier Toby Samuel. The world number 7 has suffered from a crisis of confidence in the past month, but hopes he's turned a corner after reaching the semi-finals of Hamburg last week.
4: I think you could see from someone who's quite good at managing his own emotions. I felt like last month there was, you could definitely feel the situation I was in.
1: Ala Tomljanović was bundled out in the first round overnight, while James Duckworth had a walkover win. In basketball, the San Antonio Spurs have won Game 4 of the NBA's Western Conference Finals against the Oklahoma City Thunder, 103-82. The best-of-seven series now level at 2-2. And Tottenham has avoided relegation on the final day of the English Premier League season. A 1-0 win over Everton sends West Ham down instead. That's the latest Vision National News. I'm Gareth Stafford.
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10: Alrighty, welcome to the daily. So glad you could be here, be a part of the start of our brand new week. Hope you enjoyed the weekend. We've got some brand new music from Megan Woods set to drop this Friday, a brand new single. We're going to tell you about it at the news desk. We'll give you a sneak peek listen to this one as well. It sounds pretty cool. She's actually already been performing it live for audiences in the US, and they are vibing it. Also dropping this Friday is the new Aidan King album called Happy to Be Here. This is a collaborative project with his buddy Benjamin William Hastings, and Aidan's our Artist of the Week as we count down to its drop in 4 days from now. We're going to hear from Aidan every single day as he just gives us some insight into his music, and we'll get through some of his oldest tunes. Got the big song Without You to talk about very soon. But next, we're going to get you thinking with our daily thought, something that's been rattling around in my headspace over the weekend. Going to bring it to you next at the Daily.

0: Are you tuned into the Daily? Cam here. Hope you had a great weekend. All right, let's get you thinking. Let's dive into today's Daily Thought.
1: It's something to think about.
2: Wow, I never thought of it like that.
0: All right, so I love this segment. Every single day on the show, around about this time, we dive into an idea. So here's something for you to consider. He who blames others has a long way to go on his journey. He who blames himself is halfway there. He who blames no one has arrived. It's really powerful, this one. It talks about the three different stages of personal growth and emotional maturity. All right, so let's break it down one by one. He who blames others has a long way to go. This is the mindset where people constantly point fingers at circumstances, bad luck, or other people for their problems. While others can absolutely hurt or fail us, living in blame keeps us stuck because it gives away our power to grow and change. He who blames himself is halfway there. All right, this is the next stage. This is reflecting a person who's just beginning to take responsibility. They stop making those excuses and start looking inward. And that's real progress, because self-awareness is so necessary. But constantly blaming yourself can also become unhealthy too. It can lead to shame, guilt, and carrying burdens that were never fully yours. Whereas the final stage, he who blames no one has arrived, it doesn't mean ignoring reality or pretending that the pain never happened. It means reaching a level of wisdom where the focus is no longer on blame at all, but on understanding, on learning, on healing, and finding a way to move forward. Mature people spend less time asking, whose fault is this? And more time asking, well, what can I learn from this? This mindset, it'll bring peace, freedom, and growth. So remember, he who blames others has a long way to go on his journey. He who blames himself is halfway there. And he who blames no one has arrived. That's worth thinking about. That's your Daily Thought.
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0: Are you tuned into The Daily? Still to come. You remember Megan Woods?
1: The truth is I am my father's child.
0: Well, that was a huge single, The Truth. Megan's gearing up to release a brand new song on Friday this week. We'll tell you more about it and a little sneaky listen at the news desk in just a moment. But before we do, let's introduce you to our artist of the week, Aidan King. I can't live without you. All right, we're going to talk about Aidan every day this week, counting down to a new album that he's putting out this Friday. It's a collaborative album with his buddy, Benjamin William Hastings. And he says, in talking about this project that's coming out, not many days ago, Benjamin and I talked about what it would look like if we locked ourselves in a room for 10 days and made a record. And honestly, it's one of my favourite things I've ever done. Hastings is one of my best mates. We've written so much together over the years for Young and Free, for United, for each other's solo projects. We've always talked about making something that was just ours. And this was finally that moment. There's something about the pressure of that kind of process that fully puts your faith in God. You walk in without much and you have to trust he shows up, and he did. Now, the name of it says it all. We were genuinely just so happy to be there. And that's the name of the album. It's called Happy to Be Here. It lands this Friday. Before we get to all the new music later this week, we're going to revisit some of Aidan's bigger songs. We're going to start with Without You, and he tells us that that wasn't actually the original title of the song. Hear the story next at The Daily.
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5: Good afternoon. In stories making news, Australia has enough fuel in reserve to take the nation through to July as the federal government secures more shipments. There's now 43 days of petrol in stock, 38 days of diesel and 31 days of jet fuel. A second person diagnosed with diphtheria has died in the Northern Territory. The death is the second reported as a result of the disease this month. It comes as Australia deals with its largest outbreak of diphtheria, with nearly 250 cases recorded so far this year. Another case of severe turbulence has resulted in injuries. 10 people, including 6 crew members on a Cathay Pacific flight from Brisbane to Hong Kong on the weekend, were injured when the Boeing 777 hit clear turbulence. And in sport, the San Antonio Spurs have won Game 4 of the NBA's Western Conference Finals against the Oklahoma City Thunder, 103-82. I'm Gareth Stafford, and those are the latest news and sport headlines.
0: Hey, tune into The Daily. It's Cam here in just a moment. We'll give you a listen to a new song Megan Woods is planning to drop on Friday.
1: So I believe you when you say you're fighting for me. I believe you.
0: All right, but before we do that, we've got to have our first look at your artist of the week, Aidan King. Right, as we explained just a couple of minutes ago, but to catch up as you've just tuned in, He's going to be dropping a brand new album this Friday with one of his best mates, Benjamin William Hastings. The album is called Happy to Be Here. So it's a collaborative album, kind of like his Throwing Paint album that he released last year with Abby Gamboa. But before we get to all the new stuff, there's a couple of songs that he's already released from it. We're going to revisit some of Aidan's earlier work. From his solo album, this was one of his biggest songs that was lifted off the album Beyond Us. This was called Without You. We've had Aidan on the show a number of times over the journey. Here's what he told us about this one.
6: That song started, it used to be called Light My Way. When I moved to the States, I moved over to sign this pop record deal, which I had a full pop record that's finished. That song was on that record as Light My Way. And at the time, the song was, it was a prayer, like, God, I don't know what I'm doing. I don't know why I'm leaving Australia. Like, it was just like, God, help me, lead the way, light the way. And I think in a lot of ways that became like synonymous with my journey in some ways. And so it made sense for this record, the first thing that I put out, that song to be on there. And it's essentially like, I can't imagine life without God. I can't imagine being where I am today without God. And I don't want to imagine that. I don't want to be in a position where that ever is the case. And so it's a prayer. It's like a song, a prayer asking God to light the way, go ahead. And also just like, I don't want to do that if it's not your will, then I don't want to do it.
0: That's Aidan King. I always find it really fascinating hearing the journey of songs from the blank canvas that they begin with, even working titles along the way, like Aidan shared a moment ago. This is Without You at The Daily.

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0: Tune into the Daily Cam here. We are flying through it, and it's time to roll over to the news desk.
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0: All right, Megan Woods is back, following up I Believe You and The Truth.
2: The truth is I am my father's child. I make him proud and I make him smile.
0: Yeah, that song was huge. Hit number one in 50 countries. I think that was the total tally, maybe just over. But she started teasing a brand new song online called

heaven down here. Megan says it might be the most real song I've ever written. Here's a taste. We've got blood, rising water. We've got smoke in the sky. That's from mothers and fathers. A toe tapper, isn't it?

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Here we go. There it is. You get a decent idea, don't you? Heaven Down Here, the brand new single from Megan Woods. Don't have long to wait. It's officially out and we'll premiere it this Friday.

0: Trevor Sampson is a black man who grew up in South Africa under apartheid, a form of institutionalized segregation and discrimination. As a result, he spent his childhood in a rough neighborhood.
1: Gangster riddled, drug infested, alcohol problems, all kinds of stuff. I saw people kill in front of my eyes.
0: Through the power of God's love, Trevor's story is a journey from poverty and abuse to reconciliation and salvation.
1: I'm glad that I know now never to do the same to others and to love my neighbor as myself.
0: Billy Graham spoke in South Africa about God's love for all of us in his historic 1973 outreach.
2: God loves you, and God loved us so much that he gave his son. What do you have to do? By faith, you must receive Christ as your Lord and Savior.
0: Learn more about God's love for you by visiting findpeacewithgod.net. It's from the Billy Graham Evangelistic Association.

0: Still to come on The Daily, I'll tell you about the new album Matty Crocker just dropped over the last couple days. He's included a new version of the song Oceans, a part of this collection. We'll tell you all about it at the news desk very soon. Also, we're going to hit rewind and rediscover a song that you might have forgotten about, but it topped the charts here in Australia this week just 4 years ago and already is maybe just slidden off your radar. Also, a little bit of Monday motivation. We're going to talk about your health. We're going to talk about prioritizing your well-being. And it's a little response if you've ever found yourself saying, well, I'd love to do that right now. I'm just too busy. Got something to say. Next hour on The Daily.
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4: In this bulletin, ASIO admits making mistakes ahead of the Bondi terror attack, Donald Trump not rushing into a peace deal, and the AFL's reigning premiers with work to do. With more, I'm Gareth Stafford. ASIO says anti-Semitism had become normalised following the outbreak of the war in Gaza in 2023. The spy agency has given evidence before the Royal Commission examining the lead-up to last year's Bondi Beach terror attack. The inquiry is assessing potential intelligence-sharing failures between law enforcement bodies. ASIO Chief Mike Burgess has told the Commission the risk of an anti-Semitic attack has increased.
5: The war in the Middle East invoked a range of emotions in Australia, and actually those strong reactions and some of those violent aspects of that and those behaviours, including anti-Semitism, that in our view that were left unchecked were therefore normalised and gave more permission for violence.
4: Representatives from the Australian Federal Police will also speak later today. Overseas, the US president says he's told his representatives not to rush into any deal with Iran. Donald Trump has taken to social media to say the blockade of Iranian ports will remain in full force until a peace deal is reached. Iranian media claims the US is obstructing some clauses of its potential agreement. Thousands of LDV vans are being recalled over fears they may catch fire. A manufacturing defect could cause the low-pressure fuel delivery line to leak. Affected models include the Deliver 9 vans built between 2019 and 2023. WA's health minister says more short-term aged care beds will help ensure older West Aussies can leave hospitals safely. 59 new beds being added to the Time to Think program, giving elderly patients access to accommodation while waiting to access aged or home care. Health Minister Meredith Hammett says the program frees up hospital beds while helping those older residents move into the community sooner.
6: It's not always possible for them to return home to live independently. And by accessing a Time to Think bed, they're able to make a choice about what comes next in their care journey, whether that's residential aged care or whether it's accessing home care support so they can return home safely.
4: The $24 million investment will see new beds in Duncraig, Bull Creek, Camillo and Mosman Park. A Christian mother of four who was the first person convicted under Northern Ireland's abortion buffer zone laws has had some similar convictions overturned. The judge quashed them after key witnesses failed to appear and the remaining evidence was ruled insufficient to support the charges. Mrs. Brennan describing the outcome as a huge relief. She said she'd always acted peacefully outside hospitals while praying, offering hope and trying to help vulnerable women. A British billionaire hedge fund manager has spoken publicly about finding God and embracing a more spiritual outlook on life. Sir Christopher Hone told the Financial Times humanity was on the wrong path and needed to choose love, not hate. The founder of the Children's Investment Fund is also one of Britain's biggest philanthropists who set up Christian charities for those at risk. To sport and in the AFL, Lions coach Chris Fagan admits Brisbane has a third quarter conundrum after Sunday's shock loss to GWS. The Giants piling on 17 goals after halftime, including 14 unanswered in the third quarter, to run out 78-point winners. Fagan says it's becoming a real problem.
7: We got smashed everywhere, like at the contest, ball movement. We couldn't stop it. They just controlled the game, unfortunately. And to be truthful, our third quarters have been a problem to us for the last 3 weeks.
4: The Lions meet Fremantle on Saturday afternoon. The Dockers on a 10-game winning streak. That's the latest Vision National News. I'm Gareth Stafford.
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12: After you've had just one of those days, maybe it's highly stressful, sometimes just a quiet walk or an honest conversation with a trusted friend can make you feel human again. In the Bible, in Psalm chapter 23 and verse 3, it reminds us that God restores our worn down hearts. He gives us new strength and he guides us towards the right path when we're feeling lost or even just a little empty. The verse says, "He refreshes my soul. He guides me along the right paths for his name's sake."
13: I'm Angelique.
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14: 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Definitely worth it.
13: 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I just remember thinking, like, I can't believe this is happening.
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12: Oh, hey, welcome to the show. You are tuned into The Daily. Well, we're starting the week off with a bang. Plenty of new music to tell you about. We'll cover this off at the news desk from Matty Crocker, a longtime songwriter for United and Young and Free. He dropped his first solo album last year. Well, a couple of days ago, he's just dropped another one. It's a pretty special project for him. Going to give you a listen to one of these cool new songs as well. They're older songs, but they've been given a little bit of a fresh, reinvented flavour, if you will. We'll tell you about this at the news desk. We're going to wander a few years back to the year 2022 for our daily flashback. The song that topped the charts this week, sadly, you've probably forgotten about it already and moved on. The band certainly has not. I'm sure they're still playing it live. And we'll tell you about the movie that took all before it at the box office that year. It was one of my faves. But next, going to talk about your health, going to talk about your well-being with a little bit of Monday motivation. And as a personal trainer, a lot of people talk to me saying, "I would just love to do something. I know I kind of need to, but I'm just too busy right now." Got something to say. We all live busy lives, absolutely. But we're going to dive into this next at The Daily.

0: robber.
1: Hey, you tune into The Daily. It's Cam here. Time to start off our week with a little bit of motivation. Monday Motivation. As well as doing the show, I'm also a personal trainer, and this segment is all around your health. It's all about your well-being. And one of the common reasons that people tell me that they just haven't got time to prioritize their health right now is that they're too busy. They're too busy. Now look, being busy is real, but being busy and neglecting your health, well, they're two completely separate things. Truth is, your health is the engine that carries everything else. Your workload, your family, your goals, your energy, your busy schedule. If your body breaks down, eventually everything else slows down too. Now, you don't need to have a couple of free hours and perfect motivation. You just need priorities. Like 20 minutes to go for a walk, making some better food choices, drinking a couple more water, prioritizing your sleep. These small disciplines, repeated consistently, will always beat good intentions. I mean, think about it. So many of us waste countless hours every single day just mindlessly scrolling on our phone. You'll always find time for what's comfortable. Find time for something else. I've never met someone who regretted getting stronger, getting fitter, or healthier. But I've met plenty of people who regret waiting too long to start. You make time for what matters to you. So please, stop treating your health like an afterthought. Train because you want more energy for life. Your future self is depending on the choices that you make today. It's really important. And the good news is, it's never too late to start or to try one more time. That's some Monday motivation.
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3: 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In all three cases, more work was needed beyond what each was hired to do. Clearly, our need was not important, as there were no suggestions or follow-up. Imagine how much money they also were leaving on the table. My counsel for business owners? I've narrowed this phenomenon down to a negative mindset that has permeated the marketplace. I call it commodity thinking, where owners all run the same tired model, setting them up for long-term failure. Indeed, it also means smart operators are already luring their customers away. Commodity thinking involves the interaction of three myths I'm sure you've experienced as a customer. Myth one, you have to mind your own business and don't therefore be a sticky beak. Myth two, you must wait for the prospect or customer to make the first move. And myth three, you should aim to sell the customer what they ask for. At the risk of offending, adhering to these myths is slack behaviour. The opportunity to earn so much more is right in front of you. All you and the team need to do is ignore these three business myths and, in effect, do the opposite. Also, learn how to ask better questions so you enter the conversation your customers are having with themselves about their problem. Then you can literally access the cash instead of leaving it on the table. The Bible, our handbook counsel for today, Proverbs 10:4. A slack hand causes poverty, but the hand of the diligent makes rich. Thanks for listening to this handbookforbusiness.com.au podcast.
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0: And I know I've put you through it. It's amazing that you can love me like I love me like I.
1: Hey, still to come on The Daily, I'll tell you about the brand new album that Matty Crocker just released over the last couple of days. But before we do, we're going to hit rewind. 4 years back to 2022. Can you believe it's already been 4 years since Top Gun Maverick dropped at the cinema and blew up all the box office records?
2: I give you Captain Pete Mitchell. Call sign, Maverick.
1: I didn't think the sequel could be better than the original, but this one went pretty close. It was phenomenal. I had a friend who I reckon he saw it at least 10 times, and that is not an exaggeration. But even though it was 4 years ago already, a song that topped the charts this week on the 25th of May in 2022, probably one that you may have forgotten about already, which is pretty sad because it's a great song. We're going to hear from this band's lead singer, giving us the story how the whole idea for it started just with a over-the-countertop conversation with his wife one morning. And that led to this song becoming a number one hit. He tells the story next at The Daily.
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7: Good afternoon. In stories making news, Australian of the Year Neil Danaher has died at the age of 65. The AFL identity and long-time MND campaigner finally succumbed to the illness after 13 years. His death comes just a fortnight out from the 12th annual Big Freeze event, raising money for research and investment into a cure. One Nation leader Pauline Hanson says her party is starting to target local governments as they eye off more seats in federal parliament. The latest polling shows One Nation could win up to 59 seats at the next election. Australian fast food chain Guzman & Gomez is facing legal action in the US. A class action has been launched, alleging the Mexican franchise didn't give workers the mandatory 60 days notice about the decision to shut down their operations in America. And in the NRL, a massive blow for the Blues ahead of State of Origin 1, with 5'8" Mitchell Moses suffering a hamstring injury at training. I'm Gareth Stafford, and those are the latest news and sport headlines.
1: Hey, you tuned into The Daily. Coming up next, I'll tell you about the new album that Matty Crocker just put out over the weekend. He's called it House Party, but trying to be cool rather than Y, there's three I's, so it's P-A-R-T-I-I. Anyway, we'll cover it off, tell you a little bit more about it. It's a bit of a special project for him after we do this.
8: Are you telling me you built a time machine?
1: Alrighty, so we're hitting rewind, but not too far long ago. In fact, it was 4 years ago. The Afters topped the charts with a song called Say Goodbye, Say Hello. Now, their current single, New Day, New Life, is roaring up the Christian charts this week. But 4 years ago, this track, Say Goodbye, Say Hello, was the number one song in the country. Here is, according to lead singer Josh Havens, the story that a conversation with his wife actually led to this song being written and then released.
9: I was having a conversation with my wife, and she brought up a great question. She said, "What are some things that I could do today that future me would be grateful that I did?" I love that question. And the first thing that comes to mind is I want to pursue Jesus. I want to make him the center of everything in my life. That's what this life is about. The best decision I ever made was giving my life to Jesus. And that's a decision that drastically impacted every other part of my life. One thing that I've experienced over and over is that God is bigger than all of our greatest struggles. He's bigger than addiction. I have a brother who was delivered from a 10-year addiction to meth. He's bigger than broken relationships. He's bigger than all our fears and worries. He's bigger than sickness. He's bigger than our past mistakes. And when our faith is in Jesus, we can let go of all the shame and guilt that we carry because we're forgiven. And there's nothing that we could ever do that would take away God's love for us. Say Goodbye, Say Hello is about leaving behind all the unhealthy and toxic things that drag us down and hold us back and stepping into the future that God has for us.
1: That's Josh Havens from The Afters. We're expecting a new album from them later this year in October, but watch this space for an official announcement. In the meantime, let's hit rewind back to May 25, 2022, when Say Goodbye, Say Hello from The Afters topped the Christian charts. It's your daily flashback.

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1: Tomorrow is Valentine's Day, and today we're asking, what does it mean to love another? 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This Valentine's Day, this is Claude's message to other couples. 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

0: 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We are just about done, but one last little bit of news we get to cover off for you before we round up.
1: I like to get the daily news.
0: All right, Matt Crocker is back with a whole new album of material. It's titled House Party Volume 1 Live. Now, he says, to sum this project up, it's me in my living room singing some of the songs that really matter to me with a few of my friends. Now, one of these songs is his reimagined version of Oceans. He says, grateful for the 14 years that this song has helped people. What a ride it's been. And I'm praying that it continues to give people something to sing in the middle of the storm.

lot of the songs on this album are old United tracks, and Crocker says that he wanted to keep singing them well into the next chapter of life with friends old and new. He says, I wanted to honour the place I called home for my entire life up until the point of this record and believe that God could once more do something in and through my life with the words and melodies he's given me over the years from down the road where they were first sung.

0: The scriptures teach that all good things of life come from God.
1: That's Billy Graham.
0: We should give pause to count our blessings from God. The best way to do that is to give him your life and live a life that spells out genuine gratitude from day to day.
1: A good example of someone who knows how to live with gratitude is Vladimir. His family moved from Ukraine to the United States to avoid religious persecution. Vladimir remembers the warm welcome they received in their new home.
2: I mean, from the get-go, we had several churches help us, and random strangers would pop into our house with food, clothes, that would take us shopping, people would donate their vehicles. It's just generosity from all angles. I've never experienced so much love. It's amazing what happens when people come together in the name of Jesus, you know.
1: There's more about generosity, gratitude, and Jesus at findpeacewithgod.net. 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And it's from the Billy Graham Evangelistic Association.
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0: Hey, that wraps up the daily. I can't believe we're here already. It's like we only just got started. We've got a big week to work our way through. Another look tomorrow at your artist of the week, Aidan King. All right, we are going to count down to the new album he's dropping this Friday called Happy to Be Here, a collaborative project with his buddy Benjamin William Hastings. Looking forward to diving into this album. There's a couple of songs that are already out that will continue to bring you on the journey as we count down to its release. Also, parenting expert Sharon Witt's going to be here in the studio. We've got some more incredible tips and advice lined up to talk through. I always take so many notes after she visits us here in the studio. But until then, enjoy, and I'll talk to you tomorrow on The Daily.
1: Hello, my name is Hannah Gregory. I'm the chaplain for Bendigo Mothers Union. Mothers Union was started by Mary Sumner in 1876 in the UK and reached Australia in 1892. 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And Mothers Union has three branches in Bendigo. Our branches include St Paul's Cathedral, a Karen speaking group, and a branch in Eagle Hawk. Mothers Union Australia's vision is of a world where God's love is shown through loving, respectful, and flourishing relationships through the care of families. Based in prayer, we share Jesus' love, bring hope, and advocate for justice and peace. 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
3: Bulletin. Neil Danaher's courageous battle comes to an end. One Nation targeting local governments. And Guzman and Gomez facing a lawsuit in the US. With more, I'm Gareth Stafford. Australian of the Year Neil Danaher has died at the age of 65. The AFL identity and long-time MND campaigner succumbed to the illness after 13 years. His family released a statement confirming the news and saying they're heartbroken but proud of all the work he did. His death comes just a fortnight out from the 12th annual Big Freeze event, raising money for research and investment into a cure for MND. One Nation leader Pauline Hanson says her party is starting to target local governments as they eye off more seats in federal parliament. The latest polling shows One Nation could win up to 59 seats at the next election. Ms. Hanson says more representation in local governments will help them to get there.
4: A lot is happening in local government. That's where the problems will start. A lot of these ones, the agitators, those people with their bad policy decisions start in local government. So local government is where we're targeting also for candidates, but definitely the state and mainly the federal.
3: As a result of One Nation's rise in popularity, they could become the official opposition at the next election. National Senator Bridget McKenzie has billed taxpayers for flights and accommodation before and after her son's wedding in Tasmania. A spokesperson maintains Senator McKenzie's 2023 trip was undertaken in accordance with parliamentary rules. They say the senator undertook legitimate activity as the shadow infrastructure minister while in the state. Australians are consuming more microplastics than ever before. Pediatric nutritionist Mandy Sacker says there are many ways we absorb the microplastics, with some easier than others to cut out.
5: Well, it actually starts in the environment, so the soil, our waterways, the ocean. But the biggest impact on families is the plastic storage containers, plastic packaging, and heating food in plastic.
3: The tiny particles aren't biodegradable and can cause issues with hormone production and the cardiovascular system. Australian fast food chain Guzman and Gomez is facing legal action in the United States. A class action has been launched, alleging the Mexican franchise didn't give workers the mandatory 60 days notice about the decision to shut down its operations in the US. Hundreds of staff say they only found out when they did because it was accidentally shared on an internal platform. A Christian convert in Iran has been sentenced to 9 years and 8 months in prison on trumped-up charges linked to state security and anti-government activity. Ghazal Masban was arrested and her Bible and Christian books seized during a raid on her home in January. The judge ignored her protests that the books were for her personal use. Her imprisonment means she can no longer care for her Christian husband who has Parkinson's and has been denied the medication he needs in order to manage it. A small town Christian bookstore has been named one of 20 bookshop champions in Britain by the Booksellers Association. Green Pastures in the town of Durham is believed to be the only specialist Christian bookseller in the East Anglia region. Last year, it was named Britain's best Christian bookshop. The owners say it's a place of joy for the local community. To sport, and Australia's James Duckworth has advanced to the second round of the French Open tennis with a walkover win against Canadian Gabriel Diallo. He says he's pleased to get through.
6: I've only made one third round just at Wimbledon once, so that's sort of the goal for me coming into to Grand Slams now is to try and push on a little bit. So, I'll be doing everything I can to be ready.
3: Ila Tomljanović is out after surrendering a set and a double break lead. That's the latest Vision National News. I'm Gareth Stafford.
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0: Hey guys, this is Chris and Jody from Loving the Outcome. 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

0: Does your body have 100,000 centuries? The answer is next on today's Creation Moment. And now, here's our Creation Moment's host, Ian Taylor.
1: Despite the fact that most microorganisms are necessary and good, throughout our lifetimes, each of us encounters tens of thousands of different infectious bacteria, viruses, fungi, and parasites. Even more remarkable is the fact that most of the time, our immune systems dispose these potentially lethal invaders before we ever show any symptoms of infection. At any given time, there are more than 100,000 unique sentries posted throughout your body which identify invaders, sound the alarm, and even issue specific chemical instructions for their destruction. These sentries may also be thought of as tiny doctors who identify a potential illness, discover the cure, and apply it even before the infection gets underway. The immune system has puzzled scientists. Researchers know that our bodies do not keep a set of genetic blueprints for these sentries, which are called B cells. How then does our body make these sentries or develop the genetic information necessary to disable invaders? Researchers have learned that the body has a small library of DNA fragments, which are continually being shuffled into new patterns, so that the body is almost instantly ready for any invader. The fact that even medical researchers are in awe over the design of our immune system verifies what the Bible says: I am fearfully and wonderfully made.
2: To learn about our expanding worldwide creation evangelism program and all the ways you can help, visit the Worldwide Outreach tab at creationmoments.com.
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3: In this bulletin, the head of the National Anti-Corruption Commission resigns. Cruise passengers still in the clear and a changing of the guard in the NRL. With more, I'm Gareth Stafford. Former AFL player and coach and Australian of the Year Neil Danaher has passed away at the age of 65. Alex Riddell reports.
4: Neil Danaher's family has confirmed their much-loved husband, dad and Poppy has passed away at home surrounded by his family after a courageous battle with motor neuron disease. Danaher was diagnosed with MND in 2013 and has since become the face of the Big Freeze, which has raised more than $115 million for MND research, with Danaher recognised as Australian of the Year in 2025 for his incredible fundraising efforts. Part of a statement released by his family this afternoon reads, "We will forever remember him for the lasting impact that he has made on us all. He has inspired, he has loved, he has lived, and it would only be fitting to finish with his words. Play on." Alex Riddell, Melbourne.
3: The inaugural commissioner of the National Anti-Corruption Commission has resigned from his post after 3 years. Paul Brereton will end his tenure on the 6th of July. There have been some questions over Mr. Brereton's role after he failed to adequately address work he had been doing for the Defence Department. The Australian Government Primary Principals Association is calling for the discontinuation of the NAPLAN writing test. They say it's needed to modernise Australia's national assessment program. Removing the NAPLAN writing component will expedite the timeliness and release of student, school and state-level results. The 6 people placed in quarantine east of Perth after hantavirus broke out on their cruise ship are still testing negative. WA's Health Minister Meredith Hammett says she has no concerns about their health and well-being.
5: I'm sure everyone in Western Australia joins with me in hoping that those people remain well and so they can be reunited with their family and friends once their period of quarantine is over.
3: If there are no setbacks, the 5 Australians and a New Zealander should be released in a week and a half. The UK's Christian Institute has welcomed official guidance that single-sex spaces in Britain must be used on the basis of biological sex. That covers public bathrooms, hospitals, prisons, schools, refuges and sports facilities. The Equalities and Human Rights Commission issued the guidance in response to last year's Supreme Court landmark ruling that by law, sex refers to biological sex and not gender identity. It decrees that people cannot use facilities designated for the opposite biological sex, regardless of how they identify. Movie director Mel Gibson has unveiled the first trailer for his much-anticipated 2-part sequel to The Passion of the Christ. The release of the first part of The Resurrection of the Christ has been delayed until May next year, and the second part won't be in cinemas until 2028. To sport and in the NRL, Chief Executive Andrew Abdo is quitting his role after 6 years at the helm. He's joining Tennis Australia as its new CEO. Abdo denies he's leaving at an awkward time, with the NRL about to kick off negotiations for a new TV deal.
6: This is an exciting time for the game and an opportunity for someone else to take that mantle and take the game forward. So I don't think this is an awkward time because it's never a good time. There's plenty going on and there is stability.
3: Abdo replaces Craig Tiley, who left his post in January after the Australian Open. And manager Pep Guardiola has finished a highly successful 10-year stint at Manchester City with a 2-1 loss to Aston Villa in the EPL. That's the latest Vision National News. I'm Gareth Stafford.
0: Here are some life-giving words for you. Blessed is the man who trusts in the Lord, whose confidence is in him. He will be like a tree planted by the water that sends out its roots by the stream. Does not fear when heat comes. Its leaves are always green. It has no worries in a year of drought and never fails to bear fruit. Jeremiah 17:7-8. Life-giving words for you. From the Handbook of Living, the Bible.

0: After a series of health issues, Ben Locke lost his dream of playing professional soccer. But what he found was faith and new hope through his relationship with Jesus Christ.
1: Whatever you may be battling, bring those things that you may think disqualify you into the presence of the Lord. God can take those things and really heal them and really free you to serve Him in different ways.
0: Ben reminds us that no matter what we're facing, God can redeem our struggles and use them for His purposes. As Billy Graham explains,
2: to the Christian, God is in command and in control. Suffering is dated. Someday there will be no more suffering. Why don't you give your life to Jesus Christ and let His grace, love, and mercy sweep your heart and soul with joy?
0: You can learn more about the peace and joy that comes from trusting Jesus Christ with your life at our website, findpeacewithgod.net. We're the Billy Graham Evangelistic Association.
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6: Hey, this is Darren with We Are Messengers, and this is the story behind our song, Come What May. Come What May is a celebration of the freedom that we have in knowing that Jesus is the same yesterday, today, and forever. And that allows us to see reality as it is. We can't control everything, but we don't need to, because we have a God who loves us. So come what may, we will be declaring the absolute, complete, wonderful goodness of God.

0: Welcome to Those Who Have Gone Before, a series that explores the lives of great Christians from our past. Here's your host, George Halima.
1: In 1947, Francis and Edith Schaefer launched into a new chapter of their life. The Independent Board of Presbyterian Missions wanted the 35-year-old Francis to conduct a fact-finding survey in Europe. They wondered whether the European churches needed their help in ministering to children, the Schaefer's area of expertise. That summer, Francis traveled through 13 countries, keeping 180-some appointments. Edith wrote in her book, Tapestries, that 90 days for Fran was a devastating time. Later, she wrote, "Missions boards, like many other Christian ministries, ignored the fact that the Bible loudly states that sexual relationships, physical oneness in marriage, is meant to be an ongoing daily thing of fulfillment." The board decided to send the Schaefers to Europe permanently. Though they felt God was telling them to go, Francis' mission seemed murky and Edith's seemed downright dismal. Their home consisted of two small bedrooms, this for the Schaefers and their three girls. Plus, it was their office and sanctuary for Sunday school. The three girls fell ill, and for health reasons, the family moved to the Alps. The girls loved the mountains so much that the Schaefers decided to stay. Their stay turned into 32 years. Thus, the seeds for the famous Le Brie were sown. After a four-year furlough in America, they returned to the Swiss Alps, where they had to find a chalet to live in. That story is a miracle, and we'll explore it in the next segments.
0: 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All segments can be accessed on the website georgeandlorraine.com.
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0: Hey, so glad you decided to spend some time with us here on this Monday at Derek Prince Legacy Radio. We are at the start of a second week of a 2-week series by Derek Prince called Learning by Living. He's being very practical. This is great wisdom for living the Christian life. And today he's going to talk about control of the tongue. Now, of course, I don't need this, but I think probably you do. No, we all need this. Let's listen and let's be ready to practice this.
2: Have you ever stopped to ask yourself, how much spiritual progress am I making? How far have I come? Well, I want to share with you something that I learned and have practiced over the years, which is a very good way of answering that question. The Bible shows us one very practical way in which we can check on our own spiritual progress by checking on how we use our tongue. During World War II in the North African deserts, I worked as a hospital attendant with the British Medical Forces, and for a time I worked with a very clever, laconic Scottish doctor, and I was responsible for the administration of a small reception station in the desert for patients with dysentery. The only kind of patients we took in were dysentery patients. I won't go into the details about that. I'll spare you all of that. Well, every morning I had to go round with the doctor checking on the patients, and he

0: He had a ritual that he just went through without any variations. He would come up to each patient and say, "Good morning, how are you?" And he never bothered to listen to the answer. The next thing he always said was, "Show me your tongue." And when he looked at the man's tongue, he formed his own estimate of just how the man was doing. You need to understand that in those days they didn't have the very sophisticated means of testing that we have nowadays, and certainly they would never have had them right out there in the middle of the desert. But the principle that I want to bring out is that God treats us the same way. He says, "How are you?" But I don't think he pays much attention to our answer, because the next thing he says is, "Show me your tongue." And it's from our tongue that he decides how we're doing spiritually. You see, God has provided us a mirror to help to check on our own spiritual progress. This mirror is his own word. This is what James says in his epistle in the first chapter, verses 22 through 26. "Do not merely listen to the word and so deceive yourselves. Do what it says. Anyone who listens to the word but does not do what it says is like a man who looks at his face in a mirror and after looking at himself goes away and immediately forgets what he looks like." You understand, the mirror that we look into is the word of God. And some people look into it, see their problems, and then walk away and forget them and do nothing about them. But the man who looks intently into the perfect law that gives freedom and continues to do this, not forgetting what he has heard but doing it, he will be blessed in what he does. And then notice the next sentence. "If anyone considers himself religious and yet does not keep a tight rein on his tongue, he deceives himself and his religion is worthless." You could almost picture yourself standing in front of God's mirror and sticking out your tongue. God says, "When I see the condition of your tongue, I'll know whether your religion is sincere and valid or whether it's worthless by how you use your tongue." And then in the same epistle, chapter 3, James says this, "We all stumble in many ways. If anyone is never at fault in what he says, he is a perfect man, able to keep his whole body in check. When we put bits into the mouths of horses to make them obey us, we can turn the whole animal. Or take ships as an example. Although they are so large and are driven by strong winds, they are steered by a very small rudder wherever the pilot wants to go. Likewise, the tongue is a small part of the body, but it makes great boasts." So what the rudder is to the ship, the tongue is to the human life. It steers, it decides the way we'll go. If we use it right, we come safely into harbor. If we misuse it, we make shipwreck. Now, I'd just like to share with you, out of my own experience, briefly, some stages in the disciplining of my own tongue. Now, when the Lord met me supernaturally in an army barrack room in 1941, an army barrack room of the British Army, I have to say with shame that I was a slave to blasphemous, unclean speech. I just could not speak five sentences without using words that were embarrassing. When I met the Lord, I was instantly delivered of all of that. I met the Lord because I'd heard a sermon preached on Isaiah chapter 6, in which Isaiah saw the Lord in his glory. And when he saw the Lord, he said, "Woe to me, I am ruined, for I am a man of unclean lips, and I live among a people of unclean lips, and mine eyes have seen the King, the Lord of hosts." Well, when I heard those words in that sermon, "a man of unclean lips living amongst the people of unclean lips," I said, that describes me as accurately as I've ever been described in my life. Then in the vision, one of the seraphs flew to Isaiah with a live coal in his hand, which he'd taken with the tongs from the altar. He touched Isaiah's mouth and he said, "See, this has touched your lips. Your guilt is taken away and your sin atoned for." And that was my experience when the Holy Spirit touched my lips instantly. And completely, I was delivered from unclean speech and blasphemy. Well, I thought that was all there was to it, but I soon began to discover there's a lot more to it than that. And so I discovered the words of Jesus in Matthew 5:37, "Let your yes be yes and your no, no. Anything beyond this comes from the evil one." I found that exaggeration and overemphasis were things I had to deal with. And then the Lord showed me how dangerous it is to indulge in negative talk, in stating things that are unbelieving and contrary to Scripture. For Paul says in Romans 10:10, "With the heart man believeth unto righteousness, with the mouth confession is made unto salvation." So with our mouth we confess to salvation. If we say the right thing, it brings us into salvation. If we say the wrong thing, it does the opposite. And then in Hebrews 3:1, we're told that Jesus Christ is the high priest of our confession. What we say that's right, he's obligated to fulfill. And then I learned also about hasty speech. There's a verse there in Proverbs which really challenges one. Proverbs 29:20, do you see a man who speaks in haste? There is more hope for a fool than for him. Brothers and sisters, how often do we speak in haste? What a terrible judgment. There's more hope for a fool than for the person who does that. And then God dealt with me about idle talk. I found the words of Jesus in Matthew 12:36. Every idle word that man shall speak, they shall give account thereof in the day of judgment. And I realized I was saying things that really didn't have any significance. I didn't really mean them. And I've heard others do that and say, well, I didn't really mean it. It doesn't matter. But Jesus says, the mere fact that you didn't really mean it is what matters. We're going to give an account of every idle word that we speak. I've been talking about the various kinds of problems that we can have with our tongue, and I'm sure that those of you who've been listening, there's not one of you who hasn't had to acknowledge in some respect or other that you have one of those problems. Now, in closing, briefly, I want to suggest to you the solution that I believe I've found, and I believe it works as long as we apply it. First of all, you have to be honest and acknowledge that you have this problem with your tongue. If you don't admit the problem, if you never look in the mirror and see the condition of your tongue, or if you look in the mirror and walk away and forget what you've seen, then there's no solution. But if you acknowledge it, then you need to do these three things: confess, repent, and renounce. Just say, I'm not going to go that way any longer. I'm not going to indulge in those things any longer. I'm asking the Lord to deal with these things in my life. After that, the next thing that's very important is you have to be filled with the Holy Spirit. Remember, it was the Holy Spirit that set Isaiah free from all the unclean speech. Paul says, do not get drunk on wine, which leads to debauchery. Instead, be filled with the Spirit. And then he goes on, speak to one another with psalms, hymns, and spiritual songs. Sing and make music in your heart to the Lord. You understand? It's no good just becoming dumb. Nobody's going to live that way. So if we want to get rid of the negative, we have to replace it with the positive. And the way to do that is to be filled with the Holy Spirit. Yield your whole being to the Holy Spirit, especially yield that unruly member which you cannot control, your tongue, to the Holy Spirit. I've made a study of all the places in the New Testament where it speaks about being filled with or full of the Holy Spirit. And I've discovered in every single case, the next word that follows is a word that has to do with the way we use our tongue, either speaking or prophesying or singing. But the overflow of the heart, Jesus said, is through the mouth. So when we fill our hearts with the Holy Spirit and with the Word of God, then the overflow will inevitably be right. But if we let our hearts become empty of the Spirit and of the Word, or if we fill our hearts with foolish, empty things, with the language and the thoughts and the standards of this world, whatever is in our heart is going to come out through our mouth. Paul also says again, Colossians 3:16, let the word of Christ dwell in you richly as you teach and admonish one another with all wisdom, as you sing psalms, hymns, and spiritual songs, and so on. You understand? When we are filled with the word and with the Spirit, when our heart is filled, it will naturally overflow with the right. Do not focus on the negative. Confess the negative, renounce it, turn to God for deliverance and for pardon and for cleansing. But then the real ultimate solution is be filled with the Spirit and with the Word of God.
1: 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And I got to tell you, when I hear teaching like this, I've got to listen to it over and over again to make it part of my life. 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Hey, that's all the time we have for now. 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
4: 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Along with biblical and faith learning, it incorporates a local peer group, ministry placement, mentoring, and retreats. Imagine enjoying an experience of growth and learning in the Christian life that also contributes to your senior subjects and tertiary pathways through VET. Here's what current students have to say about the program.
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8: In this bulletin, Fight MND pays tribute to its inspirational leader. The AFP appears before the Bondi Royal Commission, and Anthony Albanese remains committed to tax changes. With more, I'm Gareth Stafford. AFL icon Neil Danaher has passed away at the age of 65 after a courageous 13-year battle with motor neuron disease. Danaher raised more than $115 million for MND research as part of Fight MND and the annual Big Freeze at the G. CEO of Fight MND, Matt Tilley, says the whole team is absolutely devastated hearing the news.
9: It's the driving force of one man, and I just want to say thank you to everybody who's bought a beanie, who's come to the footy, who's taken a moment to just think about how when we all come together we can actually change the world. And he has changed the world, and he's left it a pretty remarkable place.
8: Danaher was named Australian of the Year in 2025 for his efforts in fundraising and awareness about the disease. Federal police say merging a task force focused on Jewish hate crimes did not mean anti-Semitism was less of a priority. The AFP has testified before the Royal Commission investigating December's Bondi Beach terror attack. Police faced questions as to why a team focused on anti-Semitic crimes was rolled into a more general group late last year. Assistant Commissioner Stephen Nutt has told the Commission the decision was made for operational purposes.
10: It became obvious there was a clear crossover and it made sense to bring the two together.
11: All right, but the fact that the groups were folded together, that didn't reflect any assessment by the AFP that the threat to the Jewish community had abated?
10: No.
8: Earlier in the day, head of ASIO Mike Burgess took the stand. The Albanese government will introduce its first wave of tax changes into federal parliament on Thursday. The legislation sees the 50% capital gains tax discount scrapped and instead linked to inflation. Negative gearing deductions will be restricted to newly built homes. Prime Minister Anthony Albanese says some industries may still be carved out of the legislation.
12: Treasury are going about consulting, not just in tech. There'll be a policy position paper for consultation produced as well after the first round, and then there'll be a second lot of legislation.
8: The opposition remains committed to blocking the legislation. An event called One Sydney is bringing together some of Australia's biggest names in Christian music, as well as Canadian singer Matt Maher, next month. The Aussies include Dami Im, Stan Walker, Budgera, Ben Fielding and Reuben Morgan. Dami Im told Vision Radio she's super excited to be taking part.
13: It's not often that I get to sing worship songs on stage along with all these other artists that I call friends. So for that reason, it's a really unique opportunity for me and for, I guess, people coming along. I'm super excited.
8: Dami says the song she'll be singing remains a secret. There'll be two concerts on Sunday, the 14th of June, at the 5,000-seat Opera House Concert Hall. To sport and in the AFL, Geelong forward Tyson Stengel has taken a positive step towards his comeback, returning to Cats training this morning. The 27-year-old has had an extended stint away from the club to deal with personal issues. His teammate Ollie Dempsey says he's glad to see Stengel back.
14: I'm pretty close with Tyson. I try to reach out where I can, and it's good to see him back today. I honestly love Tyson. We all do love Tyson, so it's great to see him back in, and he's got the fresh blonde hair, so it's cool to see.
8: The Cats moved to third on the ladder after toppling Sydney at Cadinia Park on Saturday. That's the latest Vision National News. I'm Gareth Stafford.
15: Sometimes things aren't what they seem. The righteous go unnoticed, the arrogant seem untouchable, and God appears to be somewhere else entirely. But appearances can be deceiving, and the book of Esther proves it. I am Clayton Bjellin, and today on Insight for Living, Chuck Swindoll recounts one of Scripture's most dramatic stories. It's found in Esther chapter 6 in the Bible, where Chuck reminds us that God's timing may feel slow, but he misses nothing. It's the story of a sleepless king, a forgotten act of loyalty, and an overconfident villain as they all converge in a single unforgettable night. Chuck begins by reading from Esther chapter 6.
16: For the Jews living in Persia, it seemed as if all was lost. They had no protector except the queen. But how powerful was she in the shadow of the king? The sand in the hourglass was running out, and genocide seemed inevitable. And yet, in spite of the way things seemed, that's not the way things were. God was at work behind the scenes, scripting each movement on the stage. The king, her husband, had given Esther not only an audience, but also carte blanche to request anything she desired, up to half the kingdom. None of the Jews knew what was happening behind palace doors. Even Haman was too busy building the gallows for Mordecai to know anything but his desire for revenge. And so the account continues, right after Esther's banquet for her husband and Haman. The scene is the king's bedchamber late at night. I'm reading for you from Esther chapter 6, beginning at verse 1. As the plot thickens, listen carefully. During that night, the king could not sleep, so he gave an order to bring the book of records, the Chronicles, and they were read before the king. It was found written what Mordecai had reported concerning Bigthana and Teresh, two of the king's eunuchs who were doorkeepers, that they had sought to lay hands on King Ahasuerus. The king said, "What honor or dignity has been bestowed on Mordecai for this?" Then the king's servants who attended him said, "Nothing has been done for him." So the king said, "Who is in the court?" Now Haman had just entered the outer court of the king's palace in order to speak to the king about hanging Mordecai on the gallows which he had prepared for him. The king's servant said to him, "Behold, Haman is standing in the court." And the king said, "Let him come in." So Haman came in, and the king said to him, "What is to be done for the man whom the king desires to honor?" And Haman said to himself, "Whom would the king desire to honor more than me?" Then Haman said to the king, "For the man whom the king desires to honor, let them bring a royal robe which the king has worn, and the horse on which the king has ridden, and on whose head a royal crown has been placed. And let the robe and the horse be handed over to one of the king's most noble princes, and let them array the man whom the king desires to honor, and lead him on horseback through the city square, and proclaim before him, 'Thus it shall be done to the man whom the king desires to honor.' Then the king said to Haman, 'Take quickly the robes and the horse, as you have said, and do so for Mordecai the Jew, who is sitting in the king's gate. Do not fall short in anything of all that you have said.' So Haman took the robe and the horse and arrayed Mordecai and led him on horseback through the city square and proclaimed before him, 'Thus it shall be done to the man whom the king desires to honor.' Then Mordecai returned to the king's gate, but Haman hurried home, mourning with his head covered."
15: 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Chuck titled today's message, "What Goes Around Comes Around."
17: Normally, things are not as they seem. Most parents of small children will teach you that, if you don't know it already. It's when the kids get very quiet and are making no noise at all that you have everything to worry about. Probably there isn't a parent listening right now who has not done a quick investigation and found their two-year-old standing waist-deep in toilet tissue and Kleenex, or in our case, ankle-deep in bath powder, with all of the file drawers pulled out and all the files all over the floor, and he's dousing each one carefully with a quarter of an inch of bath powder. Cynthia and I have longtime friends who, with their daughter, went to a large department store, and the child got very quiet. She was sitting with her back to them, so they didn't worry about anything. They knew she wasn't lost. But she was unusually quiet while they went through the entire transaction at this large Sears and Roebuck store, and when they finished, they reached down to pick her up, and they found that all the while she had been chewing on a cigar butt she found on the floor there at that Sears store. When children are quiet, it may seem like things are fine and dandy, but chances are good they are not. Now here's another one to illustrate things are not as they seem. When things have gone wrong, it may seem like they cannot possibly get any worse. But you know and I know that they can. I heard a crazy story this past week. I have to tell you. It's about a poor guy named Johnson who all of his adult life made wrong decisions. Every choice he made was a wrong choice. If he bet on a horse, it would lose every time. If he chose one elevator over another, that would be the elevator that got stuck. Well, it became necessary for this fellow to travel about 1,000 miles away in a hurry for an overnight trip. The only way to get there was an airplane. Frightened him. But to his delight, he discovered that there was only one airline that serviced that particular city. So he breathed a sigh of relief, and he got on the plane, and it took off, no problems. Can you imagine the horror of this man when he looked out the window, having been flying about 30, 40 minutes, and he saw the engine on fire? Being a Catholic, he selected his favorite saint, Saint Francis, and he said, "I have never in my life made the right choice. Why, I don't know, but I have borne my cross without complaint. On this occasion, I made no choice. Only the plane I could have taken or have taken is going down. I had to take this plane. Why am I being punished? Right about then, a great hand reached out of the clouds and swept into the plane and pulled him out. The plane went on down and held him about 2 miles above the earth. And a great voice came, "My son, I can save you if in truth you have called upon me." He says, "Yes, I have. I've truly called upon you, St. Francis." "Ah," said the voice, "St. Francis Xavier or St. Francis of Assisi?" No. About the time you think it's as bad as it's going to get, it gets worse. Never fails, does it? Things are not as they seem. About the time you think they're never going to get worse, they get worse. And I am convinced if you and I had lived in the days of Esther, and if we had come to this particular time in our lives as a group of Jewish people living in the capital city of Susa, we would have been convinced that this was about our last night. Certainly if our name had been Mordecai. There is a pivotal chapter in this book where everything seems to change. I find in this section of the book of Esther actually not one but four separate principles that seem to illustrate turnabout is fair play. For example, before we even get into the chapter, the first one is, when all seems lost, it isn't. It really isn't. Had we lived then, we would have thought our protection was lost. I mean, we have no advocate on the throne. The king is a Gentile. He has no interest in the Jews. Furthermore, we have no future because his close confidant is Haman, who hates the Jews, anti-Semitic to the sole of his sandals. He despises us. We have no hope. After all, in the middle of the night, we could still hear the hammering on the gallows. Can you imagine the night Mordecai must have spent as he listened to that grim reminder that the very next day the smell of death would spread across the city from his body as it is impaled on that vast pole that is being erected for his extermination? And yet the marvelous fact is, Mordecai apparently spends a full night in sleep. Even though the last verse of chapter 5 of this ancient book of Esther states that gallows 50 cubits high were being made, and on the very next morning, Haman would go before the king and ask for the life of Mordecai. Mordecai apparently spends the night with no problem, because when all seems lost, it really isn't. Mordecai is not licking his wounds, holding a pity party, thinking, "Poor me, I'll never make it to see tomorrow night." There is somehow a sense of trust in his God. As we step into the first part of chapter 6, there is yet a second principle. When no one seems to notice, they do. Remember Mordecai's courageous decision back a number of days earlier? He heard of a conspiracy between two of the doorkeepers of the palace, where these two men were going to kill the king, lay hands on him and kill him. When he heard of that conspiracy, he told his adopted daughter Esther about it, and she told the king, she being the queen. And the king believed her and brought the men before him and killed them before they had the chance to kill him. But you know, no one ever rewarded Mordecai for that great act. The king knew of it, of course, because he is the one who said the two men should be killed. But I'm sure he thought Esther got word from someone in the palace. Who would bother to tell him that it came from the man who lived at the king's gate, Mordecai himself? And so Mordecai is living his life not noticed, not rewarded, and could easily have felt unappreciated until this night. Listen as I read the first three verses. During that night, and what a night it was, During that night, the king could not sleep. So he gave an order to bring the book of records, the Chronicles, and they were read before the king. And it was found that Mordecai had reported concerning Bigthana and Teresh, two of the king's eunuchs who were doorkeepers, that they had sought to lay hands on King Ahasuerus. He listened to the reading of the Chronicles, to the record of Persia, and he heard the name Mordecai, a new name to him, and unknown until now. And he stops them at this point, and he says, wait. Verse 3, what honor or dignity has been bestowed on Mordecai for this? Then the king's servants who attended him said, nothing has been done. Have you lived long enough as an adult to discover that often momentous events hang upon the tiniest trivialities? Have you discovered that? Here is a wonderful case in point. While all of Susa slept, the king is restless. I mean, of all nights to suffer from insomnia, what a night. The king knew nothing of the plan to kill Mordecai. That was Haman's plan the next morning to face him with it and to get the okay. He really knew little of the result of his decisions. He's living in a palace away from the real world. While Mordecai sleeps, while all of Susa and all of Persia sleeps, the king can't sleep. I love the first three words of verse 1, during that night. That's the way it is with God. On the 11th hour, it seems, he steps in. He does things that you would never have expected. When no one seemed to notice and no one seemed to care, there was someone. He was very much aware. Suddenly it dawned on the king that he owed his very life and throne to this obscure Jew named Mordecai. Do I speak today to some modern day Mordecai? Has it been your decision or discovery that has caused someone else to be promoted to a place of significance and now they are in virtually a celebrity status and you've never been noticed, never been thanked, never been rewarded? How about this? Have you done the hard, the courageous thing and someone else got the credit? Has it been your experience that though you have done what is right, you have never been rewarded? You have never been honored? In fact, someone else has taken the glory that rightfully is yours. But it looks as though it will never come. Learn a lesson from Mordecai today, will you? The thing you will love about the man throughout the chapter and even the following is that he doesn't seem to be a man of vengeance. He doesn't take an opportunity to get back at Haman when he has Haman in a very vulnerable spot a little later on in this story, as we will hear today. He doesn't kick him in the face when it's a chance to do so. He doesn't even speak against him. Let me challenge you to guard your heart as he did. Let me have you be encouraged from the writing of a verse of Scripture in the margin of your Bible here, Hebrews 6:10. Listen to the words. For God is not unjust to forget your work and labor which you have showed toward his name in that you have ministered to the saints and are ministering. I love the words, God is not unjust to forget. When no one else seems to notice, God notices. When no one else remembers, God records. We're told in the Psalms he keeps our tears in a bottle. He will reward us for acts that are done in his name. So be encouraged today. There will come a day when Rewards will come your way, as they should. Perhaps not on this earth, as happens to Mordecai, but someday God is not unjust to forget your work, your labor. This brings up a third principle from the basic axiom that things are not really as they seem, and that is, when everything seems great, it's not. Sounds like one of Murphy's laws, doesn't it? Anytime things appear to be going better, you have overlooked something, is that basic law. And I think of Haman when I hear that humorous principle. As soon as the king heard nothing had been done for Mordecai, his wheels started turning. He began to imagine what might be done. And then he had to figure out who would help him carry it out. And so in verse 4, he asks the logical question. Who is in the court? Now, Haman had just entered the outer court of the king's palace. Watch this. In order to speak to the king about hanging Mordecai on the gallows, which he had prepared for him. Is this a great moment or what? The sun begins to come up. Haman comes early, has an appointment with the king, has plans to finish off his long-hated enemy. And out of the inner court comes the word of the king, call him in. Call Haman in. Haman comes in. I'm getting ahead of myself. Verse 5. King's servant said, behold, Haman is standing in the court. And the king said, let him come in. Now, if you were Haman, right? Wouldn't this make a great movie? You would think, now is my chance. Just a minute, gallows. Somebody will be on you. And you walk into the court of the king thinking, this is my moment. Before you can get a line out of your mouth, however, the king fills your ears with verse 6. So Haman came in, and the king said to him, what is to be done for the man whom the king desires to honor? Well, now, if you were Haman, you would think of yourself. Who else talks about how much money he makes, how many kids he's got, how well fixed he is? Haman. So you think, I better put on hold the idea I was going to bring up and answer. This is my chance. I love stories like this. I love them. What is to be done for the man whom the king desires to honor? And Haman said to himself, whom would the king desire to honor more than me? Of course. This is my moment. So let's see. What could be done for me? Let's begin with the king's robe. Verse 7, Haman said, for the man whom the king desires to honor, let them bring a royal robe which the king has worn. Write that down, royal robe king has worn. And choose the horse on which the king has ridden. Write that down, horse on which the king has ridden, preferably white. And the crown on whose head the royal crown has been placed. Royal crown once placed on the head. And let the robe and the horse, can you see Haman? Let the robe and the horse and the crown be placed on this individual. And let them array the man whom the king desires to honor and lead him on horseback through the city square and proclaim before him that it shall be done to the man whom the king desires to honor. That'll do it. Great idea, says the king. Couldn't have thought of something as imaginative. That's great. Now, verse 10, one of my all-time favorite verses. Take quickly the robes, the crown, the horse, and all you have said, and do that for Mordecai the Jew. Oh, no. Oh, man. Oh. This has got to be a mistake. Who? Mordecai the Jew.
15: Haman walked into the king's court convinced this was his moment. And in a way, he was right. It just wasn't the moment he imagined. This is Insight for Living. Chuck titles today's message, What Goes Around Comes Around. And it's message 7 in his 12-part study of Esther, which does end on the 9th of June. So while there's still time, please do take advantage of the companion Bible study tools that we have prepared for you, including the Searching the Scriptures Bible Study Workbook, the audio CDs also for the Esther series. All the details are found at ifl.org.au. That's ifl.org.au. In an evil world, ever wonder when God will even the score? I'm Clayton Bjellin. Don't miss Chuck Swindoll's answer Tuesday on Insight for Living.

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So we're listening to this song, and my house and my 6-year-old, she just starts like making up these hand motions and, you know, what if I believe Christ in me, you know, believe in your power. I mean, just cute. I'm just smiling, going, this is so great. And all of a sudden she said, what if I believe in your power and I really lived it? What if I believed Christ in me? What if I believed? And I literally started just crying in my living room because I was thinking, what if my 6-year-old daughter actually began her life believing that the same power that rose Jesus from the dead actually lives inside of her? I mean, I believe it up here, but what if we believed that? What if we lived it? This prayer is called Christ in Me.

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5: It never ceases to amaze me how good we are at deluding ourselves into thinking that our actions don't have consequences. 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Hi, I'm Bernie Diamond and welcome to the program today as we continue with the next message in the series called On Solid Ground. And do stay tuned because in just a few minutes I'll be telling you about my free daily devotional, Fresh. It's all about helping you draw closer to Jesus to become all that He created you to be. Last week on the program, we spent some time talking about the fact that when the storms of life hit, as they inevitably do, what we need is some solid ground beneath our feet. It's a scary place to be at on a stormy ocean. We're not made for that. We're made to be on solid ground. And we began looking at a story of some people, a woman called Hannah and her son Samuel, and some priests, Eli, his sons Hophni and Phinehas. Now Hannah, he was a woman who honoured God, and God honoured her in return. These priests, on the other hand, though they should have known better, they didn't honour God. And as we'll see on the program today and the rest of this week, those guys reaped their just reward. And the reason we're looking at this story of these people is that when we're in the midst of a storm, we so often lose our bearings. We so often lose sight of those things that really matter. And for me, as I've spent some time in that story, it's helped clarify some things, brought them into sharp focus. And my hunch is that as we spend some time during the course of this week, you might find the same too. Now let's just briefly recap on this story. Hannah is a woman. She's married to Elkanah. Elkanah has two wives, Peninnah, who has children, and Hannah, who doesn't. And Peninnah constantly taunts Hannah about not having children. Incredibly painful thing. So Hannah goes and pours her heart out to God, and you can read all about this in the first few chapters of 1 Samuel in the Old Testament. Hannah goes and pours her heart out to God in the temple, and she discovers peace. It's what always happens when we do that. And ultimately, God blesses her and gives her a son. But Eli is the priest at the temple. He's the chief priest at the time. And he mistakes what Hannah's doing. He thinks she's drunk. And Eli and his sons, Hophni and Phinehas, well, they're bad dudes. They've been plundering sacrifices. They've been not honouring God. There's a real contrast between the two, between Hannah and her family on the one hand, and Eli and his family on the other. Hannah the nobody, Eli the chief priest. See, that's the thing we so often miss in life. God is hidden. God's invisible. We forget about him. We go on living our lives and wondering why things are going from bad to worse. And in the middle of this story, last week we stumbled across this verse, the verse when God was pronouncing his judgment on Eli and his sons. 1 Samuel chapter 2, verse 30, God said, "Those who honour me, I will honour, and those who despise me will be treated with contempt." So this is the kind of pivot on which this whole story turns. And this week on the program, we're going to look at how things turn out for Hannah and for Eli. And there's a sharp contrast in their approach to God. And I've got to tell you, there is a sharp contrast in how things turn out for both of them. It tells us a lot about God. It clarifies the confusion that we might have in the midst of our storm. And you see, when we get that clarity, when we finally see it from God's perspective, we get our feet back on solid ground. Well, let's start today with Hannah. This woman, the pain of not having children and the taunts from the other wife, and childless couples all over the world know how painful.

0: full this is. So she goes to God, she pours out her heart. Let's have a look at it again. 1 Samuel chapter 1, beginning at verse 9. Once they'd finished eating and drinking in Shiloh, Hannah stood up. Now Eli the priest was sitting on a chair by the doorpost of the Lord's temple. In the bitterness of her soul, Hannah wept much and prayed to the Lord, and she made a vow, saying, O Lord Almighty, if you will only look upon your servant's misery and remember me and don't forget your servant, but give her a son, then I will give him back to the Lord for all of the days of his life, and no razor will ever be used on his head. Then she went her way and ate something, and her face was no longer downcast. So she pours out her heart, and have a look at the thing that happens straight after that, beginning at verse 19. Early the next morning, they arose and they worshipped before the Lord, and then they went back to their home at Ramah. And Elkanah lay with his wife Hannah, and the Lord remembered her. So in the course of time, Hannah conceived and gave birth to a son. She named him Samuel, saying, Because I asked the Lord for him. When the man Elkanah went up with his family to offer the annual sacrifices to the Lord to fulfill his vow, Hannah didn't go. She said to her husband, Look, after the boy is weaned, I'll take him up and I'll present him before the Lord, and he'll live there always. Well, do what seems best to you, Elkanah, her husband told her. Stay here until you've weaned him, only may the Lord make good his word. So the woman stayed at home and nursed her son until she'd weaned him. After he was weaned, she took the boy with her, young as he was, along with a three-year-old bull and an ephah of flour and a skin of wine, and brought him to the house of the Lord at Shiloh. When they'd slaughtered the bull, they brought the boy to Eli. And she said to him, As surely as you live, my lord, I'm the woman who stood here beside you praying to the Lord. I prayed for this child, and the Lord has granted me what I asked of him. So now I give him to the Lord. For the whole of his life he will be given over to the Lord. And she worshipped the Lord there. See, Hannah had this impossible problem, this impossible prayer. It was a humble, heartfelt prayer, and God honors that. We so underestimate the power of humble prayer, a prayer from the heart, a prayer that just lays it out before God the way we see it and the way we feel it. God honors that. And when he honors her with the impossible, she honors God back and gives her son over to God for the rest of his life. It's easy to gloss over that story, but can you imagine what motivates her? Her incredible heart to honor God. So she does. She honors him by giving up the one thing she desired most, her son. And what's more, she gives her most precious to be under the wicked Eli and his sons. Figure that out. Not exactly a great strategic choice. This young, impressionable kid, but God honors those who honor him. And the more we honor God, the more he honors us. Look at this, 1 Samuel chapter 3, verse 19. The Lord was with Samuel as he grew up, and let none of his words fall to the ground. And all of Israel, from Dan to Beersheba, recognized that Samuel was attested as a prophet of the Lord. The Lord continued to appear at Shiloh, and there he revealed himself to Samuel through his word, and the word of Samuel came to all of Israel. See, God honored her in her storm because she honored him. Young Samuel went on to become the chief priest, the prophet, the judge over all of Israel. Why? Because this nobody, this woman, Hannah, honored God. So simply, just by going to him in her grief, not by acting badly, not by shaking her fist, not by throwing a tantrum, but by pouring her heart out to God and by trusting him. It must have seemed such an insignificant thing to do, such a powerless thing to do. I can't fall pregnant. I can't have a child. All I can do is weep before God. So she does that. In the face of this big, ugly, impossible storm, the pain of being childless, the taunts of Peninnah, the impossibility, but for God, nothing is impossible. God honors those who honor him. She honored God in her naivety. She gave young Sam over to Eli, and even there, in that impossible situation, God honored her, and he honored the young boy called Samuel. God honors those who honor him, and those who despise him will be treated with contempt. It's so simple. It's so powerful. You know, we ignore this at our peril. God is a good God. He honors those who honor him. The Word of God, he is alive and active, amen, with the power to transform your life, to help you become all that God made you to be. And that's what the Fresh Daily Devotional is all about. 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My prayer is that your heart will be touched and transformed as you draw ever closer to Jesus through the power of His Word. I'm Bernie Diamond, and I'll catch you again same time tomorrow with a different perspective.
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4: 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But he's irreplaceable in the story of Jesus' birth, and here's why. God used Joseph to protect and preserve the life of the Saviour. So today, let's look at a lesson we can draw from the life of Joseph. That is, you're responsible to protect God's unborn purposes and promises in your life. Right now, there's a part of God's will that is yet unknown and to be experienced in your life. A promise yet to be fulfilled, a word yet to be realised, a ministry yet to be launched, a family member yet to be saved. They are divine purposes that are presently unseen and unborn, and they must be watched over and protected so that they can come to pass. Just as Herod ordered the death of every Hebrew baby boy under 2 years of age in order to eliminate Jesus, Satan will do everything he can to stop God's plan and purpose from being accomplished in your life and in the lives of your loved ones. This will help you to understand that the battle is not over your past or your present, but over your future. So what should you do? First of all, be on your guard. 1 Peter 5 verse 8, be alert and of sober mind. Your enemy the devil prowls around like a roaring lion looking for someone to devour. And secondly, put a prayer covering over your life and your loved ones. Ezekiel 22 verse 30, I looked for someone who would stand before me in the gap on behalf of the land. So there's the first lesson from the life of Joseph. And that's the word for today.
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14: Coming up is a reminder for parents to prioritise what's most important for their family and to be intentional about nurturing the God-given character traits in their children. That's on today's Focus on the Family. Stay with us.
15: Joey was so typical to come in at 11 o'clock with his curfew, and then he would want to come and just talk. Yeah. And I'm exhausted. I'm in bed by 10 o'clock kind of mom. But I knew that it was so important that he knows that I want to listen.
16: That's Melissa Hannigan, who wants to help moms and dads pursue inconvenient parenting. And we'll learn more about what that is and why you should pursue it today on Focus on the Family with Jim Daly. Thanks for joining us. I'm John Fuller.
17: John, several years ago, before we had boys, Gene and I, before we had Trent and Troy back in the 90s, I remember a donor couple said to me, aim to love every stage of parenting. Mm-hmm. And that's what they experienced. I thought that's really a great idea, you know, because some people say, well, I really love the elementary school years and didn't like the high school years so much. But if you aim to enjoy those years, I think you have a better outcome relationally with your kids.
16: Makes sense.
17: And it's a bit more positive. And I just really appreciated that because I truly did love every stage of parenting. Now they're in their 20s, feels a little better, a little more distance. They make their own decisions. Yeah. But I'm proud of them. They've got great hearts. They're good young men, and I'm looking forward to continuing to watch them grow. Mm-hmm. Every parent knows there are challenging times and seasons in raising children. Everybody said, yes! But, you know, parenting can be inconvenient. That's probably a good way to look at it. I don't know.
16: Very much
17: and,
16: so.
17: And Melissa, we're going to get to you in a moment, but I don't know that it draws people in to say inconvenient parenting, but it is true. And what I like about this book, Inconvenient Parenting, is it really smacks a parent right between the eyes about aiming for that so that you can have a more joyous experience.
16: Yeah, maybe smacks gently and okay. With some great stories.
17: Yeah, fair enough.
16: Melissa Hannigan is a homeschooling mom and an author. And as you said, Jim, the book that we'll be covering today is called Inconvenient Parenting, Activate Your Child's God-Given Traits.
17: Melissa, welcome to Focus on the Family. Great to have you for the first time.
15: Thank you so much. It's such an honor to be here with you guys.
17: Now, I like this. Do you just put water on kids? Activate your child's God-given traits. Just add water.
15: I wish it was that easy, right?
17: Isn't that the truth? I love that. Mm-hmm. 4 drops for this and 3 drops for that. And so give me your overall target here. What were you trying to achieve with the book?
15: So my heart was to get parents to think differently about their kids, about their purpose as parents. You know, I talk about these 12 traits, and a lot of them can be challenges that our kids have. And if we're seeing them as inconveniences, if we're seeing them as bad behavior, then we're going to parent in that way. But if we see them We acknowledge that they're inconvenient, but we see them differently. We see them as God-given gifts. We see them as ways that our kids are experiencing the life around them. It changes our mindset, and it helps us to parent differently. And so, you know, I talk about playfulness and how sometimes our kids can get a little overly playful.
17: No.
15: But but if we see that as God created us with a intention to be playful as a way that we learn and grow, we change the way that we think about it, and we're more encouraged to see our kids playful.
17: Let me ask you, just generally, the 12, why don't we just say them? We're not going to have time to go through them all, but why don't you just list them for us and see if the parents are connecting with that?
15: Okay. So it's wisdom, wonder, vitality, sensitivity, flexibility, curiosity, creativity, imagination, flexibility. No, I said that already. Imagination, inventiveness, playfulness, humor, and joy. And I came across these 12 qualities from an education researcher, Dr. Thomas Armstrong. He called these genius qualities, and he was really looking at ways to make classrooms the best environment for success for students.
17: To produce these outcomes, these attributes.
15: Well, his idea was, if we bring these attributes into the classroom, our kids have the best potential to be geniuses. Now, not off the charts IQ genius, but reaching their fullest potential. That was his objective. And I came across it in 2020, homeschool mom, stuck in the house, like, yes, I need some fresh ideas and perspectives of ways that I can infuse these qualities into our classroom. What I didn't expect was to realize that these were God-given qualities that God placed in me and in my children. And as I embraced them and celebrated them and activated them for my kids, I saw our family blossom and thrive.
17: Yeah, it's good. Right. Let's speak to the early days when you were applying this, because I think one of the lessons you learned, you had a nice house and you and your husband doing well, had a good income, and you decided, okay, let's downsize. Now, maybe that was forced. I don't know. You can describe that. But what were the cost benefits of that experience and how it impacted your kids?
15: Right. So, yes, we were, to the world standards, successful in Houston. We had all...
17: Everybody is in Houston.
15: and that's the culture that we were in, where it was like, keep up with the Joneses. Everybody's got the nice new car. Everybody's got the bigger house. And that was the push for our family to try to keep up. But what we lost in that was time together in connection. My kids were all spread out in different areas. My husband was traveling all the time. And so we were lacking in relationship. We were lacking in
17: time
15: within the family. And, you know, I share a story in the book about kind of this aha moment that occurred to me when I was listening to my son, who was, I think, in second grade at the time. So he was little, and he was talking with his friends, and they called themselves jerks, junior educated rich kids. And I thought, oh, absolutely not. I do not want my child to grow up to be an entitled jerk. That was the opposite of what we really wanted for our kids. But the trajectory that we were on was definitely pushing us down that way. And so I began to pray, whatever it takes, Lord, regain our hearts for you and reconnect us as a family for relationships.
17: Well, and that one right there, I mean, I want to be careful because I do know a lot of great people in Houston that are quite successful.
15: Oh, absolutely.
17: And it's true in LA and Denver. And, you know, that's not really the point.
15: No.
17: It's the idea of how you integrate your life, how you create an atmosphere where you are having dinner together at night.
15: Right.
17: There's so many good transfers of values and what you teach your kids through the dinner table. I'm a big believer in that. And Jean did a fantastic job, you know, making sure we always had dinner about 6:30 and we were together and no phones at the table. And so you can be successful and you just have to have some disciplines.
15: Absolutely.
17: To get that across. And that's hopefully what you're aiming for.
15: For sure, yes. We were in a wonderful church in Houston. We loved our community that we had. We had great people in our life that were successful, and they were pursuing the Lord with all of their heart, and their family was thriving. But that was not our experience. And there were other things going on outside of our family that was drawing us away, not just the money, but lots of things that I just knew in my heart that this was not where God wanted us to be.
17: Yeah.
15: And so he did. He answered my prayer, not the way that I expected. Isn't that always the case with the Lord? But we did. We moved from Houston to Florida and downsized significantly. We still had paid our bills. We still were to the huge world standard. We were living wonderfully still. We had food, we had clothes, we had our needs met. But more importantly, we had time. And when God took us out of that environment, it really shaked up our priorities and our focus.
17: So let's go into a couple more of these traits. One is wisdom. I love you link that to Proverbs 11:2. One of the things I do still with my 20-something boys is, you know, I text them scripture that catches my attention. They always heart it back. So it's good that they're reading it. Thank you, Trent and Troy. But this one was when pride comes, then comes disgrace, but with the humble is wisdom. So let's speak to wisdom.
15: I thought it was fascinating that from a non-Christian perspective, Dr. Armstrong included wisdom as one of those qualities, right?
17: Yeah.
15: From a Christian perspective, we know that the beginning of all things is wisdom. And so my heart as a parent is to impart in my kids wisdom above everything else. I want them to know where to go for truth. I want them to be able to discern truth from almost truth, right? Because culture is throwing some things at us that might sound kind of right. If we don't know God's word backwards and forwards, we're not going to be able to spot those lies, right?
17: Yeah.
15: And so how do we do that as parents? Well, we have to model that to our kids. And it starts with humility in ourselves saying, I don't always have all the answers. I know the source that I need to be going to. And so allowing my kids to see me relying on God's word and elevating God's word as the ultimate source of truth where we go for everything. And then helping my kids in practical day-to-day questions that are going to come up. And we talk about curiosity too. How do we get our kids to know how to answer those things for themselves as they move out of our house? Because that's our ultimate goal, right? Is to prepare them to launch well. And so rooting them in wisdom is absolutely the foundation and the very first step.
17: I remember teaching the boys how to ride a bicycle, mm-hmm. right? And Trent and Troy are out there, and Trent caught on quickly. He's older. And, you know, I don't know, he's probably 6 at this stage, and Troy was probably 4. I set out cones, and they're driving through the cones as best as they could. But Trent really got to it. And I said, hey, be careful, pride goes before the fall. And he's laughing, and boom, he goes down. And he goes, Dad, I didn't know it would come that quickly. Yeah. So thank you, Lord, for that quick lesson.
5: That's good.
17: It was funny.
5: Hey, Melissa, regarding kind of what you were saying earlier a moment ago about modeling, you said that you took up crocheting. Was that, or at least you learned something about modeling through crocheting.
15: I did.
5: What was that about?
15: Yes. So actually, I worked at a correctional facility for teenage girls, and one of the activities that they did was to crochet. And as a counselor, I found that they were more open to talking to me if their hands were busy and if my hands were busy. Yeah. And so I let them teach me how to crochet, and it was a slow learning process. But my children at the time, I just had my older two, they saw my mistakes. They saw me messing up and having to take out the stitches and start again. And I went to people that knew what they were doing to learn how to do things. And as I got better, I would watch tutorials on how to make baby booties as we continue to have more children. But, you know, I wanted them to see that mom has to learn things too, right? I don't know everything. And there are lots of things that I'm still learning to this day. Mm. And so that was one of those examples of me, you know, demonstrating in front of the kids.
5: Yeah.
17: Let's move to sensitivity. That's another one, a term that's becoming more common today is emotional intelligence. Mm. I mean, that started back when I was in college. You know, we talked IQ, and then EQ came on pretty strong, and a person's ability to feel smartly in a social context, that's really your EQ. A lot of salespeople have high EQs because they're just reading the room constantly. You grew up with that gift of sensitivity. You talk about that in the book, but you didn't always value that gift. So explain, you know, why not? And
15: right.
17: then how do you embrace what God has given you?
15: Yeah, so I always felt like I had family members and friends tell me that I was too sensitive. You know, you feel things too deeply. I couldn't watch certain TV shows because I would be so emotionally attached to the character that it would just make me super uncomfortable. Mm-hmm. And I remember taking like a spiritual gifts inventory when I was in high school. And the top spiritual gift that I had was mercy, which in my mind was just connected to sensitivity. And I'm like, Lord, I want something practical. Give me a gift that I can use. I felt like sensitivity, I could cry with somebody, I could be next to them, but I didn't see it as a practical gift as a teenager. Now, as a grown woman, I am so grateful for the people in my life that are gifted in mercy and sensitivity because we have benefited from people that are willing to just be with you when you're hurting and when you're sad. And as I've parented, you know, now four of my children, at least one of them is very sensitive. And so I have seen myself in her a lot of ways, and I've been able to parent her in ways that maybe I wish I could have been parented.
17: Oh, that's good.
15: And so I see, again, I see God's goodness in preparing me to be her mom. You know, I write, one of the things that I really want parents to understand is God chose us to be the parents for our kids. He created each one of them. Whether they're our biological kids or our adopted kids, He placed us together in a family. And so when we rely on Him and seek Him for discernment, He will prepare us and equip us to parent the way that He wants us to.
17: Let me move to another trait. We're trying to cover as many of the 12, but humor.
15: Yes.
17: Oh, I like that one.
15: Yes. Isn't it interesting that Dr. Armstrong identified humor as a genius quality? Like, something that geniuses possess is humor.
17: Why is that?
15: Because humor is what turns our brain off from this, like, self-evaluating, we're overthinking things, and it lets us relax. And in that relaxed state, we are able to produce so much more. Our brains are able to think creatively and to be out of the box. But when we are stressed out and we are focused, it's not as easy. I experienced this as a homeschool mom. When we're doing a difficult math lesson, I am not the best at math. My husband is the math guru in our household, but sometimes he's out of town and I got to do it. And it can get frustrating, and there can be tears and gnashing of teeth sometimes.
17: But I don't know the answer.
15: Exactly. But I've found that if we can just infuse a little bit of humor, a little bit of silliness, it just breaks the tension and allows us to take a breath, put things in perspective, and realize, is this really worth crying over? It's math. And so humor helps to break the tension. It helps to bring a little bit of levity into our families, because things can be really hard sometimes.
17: Sure. Let me ask this question. We all have temperaments, and we have our own bents as adults too, as parents. So I'm thinking of the parent that humor's not been a part of their life. They think it's a waste of time. Well, there are people like that, and I know them, and they're good people. But humor is, it feels maybe even unbiblical. It's not serious enough, trivial. It belittles things. Mm. I lean into humor. Now, some would say that also is an escape mechanism. God gives us humor to manage trials in this life, I think.
15: Absolutely.
17: And in that regard, to the parent that might be even saying right now, yeah, I don't really have a good sense of humor, it's a waste of time to develop it, how would you notice or try to infuse humor if you're coming from that temperament?
15: Yeah, well, first of all, I think humor can look different for different families. You know, some people are the slapstick, silly, practical joke, prank humor, and other people are more intellectual humor, you know, of, I don't know, I can't think of an example right this second.
5: There are words people, for
15: yeah,
5: instance.
15: Words people, exactly. Yeah. And so just because they may not see themselves as funny as maybe somebody that's more outgoing and gregarious doesn't mean that they don't have humor. I believe that God has created each one of us with humor, a capacity for humor. And so I would say, number one, go easy on yourself. Don't think that you have to be this comedic genius in order to embrace this quality of humor. But there are ironic things that we can look around the world and see. There are silly looking animals that you go, God has to have a sense of humor. Like, that is a silly looking platypus. It doesn't make sense to me, but it's funny. And so just being willing to laugh, you know, at things. Our kids are hilarious if we have eyes to see and laugh at it.
17: And the other thing too is embracing that. A good friend of mine said, you know, God has a sense of humor. And it doesn't come from the other guy, because the levity in it and the fun, and even some of the scriptural references in the New Testament where he is laughing, like the Pharisees don't like that.
15: Mm. Yeah,
17: they think he's drunk.
15: The
17: you know, he's laughing and having a good time with people.
15: Mm. Laughter does the heart good like medicine. Yeah. I mean, God intends us to laugh, and physiologically it's good for our bodies. It creates release of serotonin and
17: that?
15: The good feeling hormones. God created us with that intention. You know, I talked to a nurse friend as I was writing this book, and she said that she used humor in the hospital when patients were facing really painful procedures. If she could just make them laugh a little bit, it took their pain tolerance. They were able to endure a lot more difficult pain. And I can say from personal experience, our family has been through some really hard stuff in the last year. And being able to keep a sense of humor and find things to laugh about has been so good for our family.
17: That's the evidence.
5: Yeah, Melissa, one of the themes in the book is messiness, and I'm thinking of the clutter and the Legos and all of that, but you probably meant something a little bit bigger, I think.
15: Oh, absolutely. You know, messy situations where, you know, our kids may not respond to things the way we want them to? And how do we handle that in a way that honors the Lord? And again, I always go back to seek God, because he will give us discernment in how to handle situations. But yeah, circumstances are going to come up from left field that we have no idea, and they can knock us on our feet. But God has been so faithful and good. He gives us everything that we need. It says that we have everything we need for godliness and to live a life that honors the Lord if we are seeking him and relying on him. And so that's, I guess, I don't know.
5: Well, it sounds like what you're saying to some degree is rely on the Lord, because messy does happen. And when that does happen, you get the bigger picture that God might be doing something here.
17: I think it's good.
5: Yeah.
17: I wanted to end here because you and your husband and your kids have gone through a traumatic experience with the loss of your son. And I know that's hard. And maybe you can just share with us when you look at that kind of situation. My brother and his wife lost their son in his 20s. And, you know, it's devastating. I think it's the greatest loss any human being can suffer, is the loss of a child. So in that regard, you can still wake up and say, okay, I still believe in God. I don't understand all these things. I'm not going to try to. I'm just going to trust that God knows what he's doing. But that's hard.
15: Absolutely. I mean, I started writing this book 2 years before, you know, we're sitting here today. Books take time. And it was set to launch August of 23, and my son had a tragic accident in June, the beginning of June. I was actually scheduled to come here to Focus the second week of June. So we were literally getting on a plane, getting ready to come here when tragedy struck. He dove into a swimming pool and fractured his neck. And the idea was he was going to be paralyzed from the waist down. And he had such faith. He's like, God, I can still do the things you've called me to do from a wheelchair. I was so proud of him. He grew into such a strong, faithful, godly young man. But while he was in ICU, he had several strokes and then never woke up from those strokes. And so we had about a week where we were sitting in the hospital just kind of waiting for him to pass away. And of course, you can imagine, I had all kinds of emotions, my husband, my daughters. But God was so good and so faithful. And I could sit here for an hour and tell stories of God's goodness in the hospital room, his presence with us, Joey's faith before he went unconscious, especially, you know, I talk about joy and one of the qualities. And right before he went into surgery to repair his spine, our local basketball team in our church wanted a verse to put on their jerseys in honor of Joey and kind of support him. And without missing a beat, he quoted James 1:2, count it all joy when you face various trials, because you know that the testing of your faith develops perseverance, and perseverance must finish its work so that you're mature and complete. And I looked at my 16-year-old son laying in the hospital bed, paralyzed from the waist down, and thought, he trusts the Lord. And it was such a conviction to me, like, whatever happens, count it all joy. And so that has been our family motto through all of this. It's been hard and it's been heartbreaking, and yet we can count it all joy. We know that Joey knows the Lord and is in the best place. We know we will see him again. And I have such a deeper appreciation for the path that God led us to in convenient parenting, the memories that I've made, the sacrifices that I willingly laid down, my career, my own preferences, my late night. Joey was so typical to come in at 11 o'clock was his curfew, and then he would want to come and just talk. And I'm exhausted. I'm in bed by 10 o'clock kind of mom. But I knew that it was so important that he knows that I want to listen. And those truths that God kind of grew in my heart as I wrote this book, I have such gratitude that God prepared us. We were talking about sensitivity and the ability to talk about our emotions, the fact that we had put that in place long before tragedy struck, has made processing grief with my daughters so much easier. Yeah. It's not simple. It's messy. It's hard. And there are days that I truly say, Lord, I don't know what to do, because one daughter wants to wear Joey's clothes and the other daughter gets emotional when she sees any of his things. And what's the right thing to do? Yeah, I don't know. But because we have created this culture of openness, of talking about feelings, of being aware of what's going on inside of us, and that was the Lord's faithfulness to us in preparation and getting us to the point where we can count it all joy no matter what comes. And so God has been so good to us, even in the hardest of times. And my heart is that any opportunity that I get to share with parents, they may not have lost a child, but we all go through hard things.
17: Oh, you have loss of dreams.
15: Right.
17: With kids that stray.
15: Right. We have loss of marriages where things break apart that we never saw coming. Yeah. And there seems to be storms that just seem so dark and overwhelming.
17: Well, and I think that the key there, Melissa, and we got to wrap it up, but it's such a poignant place to do this. But one thing that I've learned, and I'm leery of the formula. You know, the formula, what we're talking about here at Focus on the Family when we talk about effective parenting, like talking about your book, Inconvenient Parenting, is predictive outcomes. But guess what? God created Adam and Eve perfectly, and they had something called free will. And they acted on that. And I'm thinking of that parent, too, that they did the right thing. They were intentional, and yet their 25-year-old is not with the Lord because the culture is eating them alive. And, you know, just stay committed and stay in love with that child. That's the best advice I think both of us could give. But if you're that parent that thinks the formula will produce the right outcome, don't live there. Trust the Lord, not the formula. And then be consistent in your love for that child. This has been great, Melissa. Thank you so much for the effort of writing this, Inconvenient Parenting, Activate Your Child's God-Given Traits. And you identified those 12. And to get more of that, go to the website. Hopefully, maybe we can list the 12 attributes.
0: Sure.
17: Melissa, thank you so much for being here. And again, I'm so sorry for your loss, but the reality is your son will be in eternity far longer than we will.
15: Amen.
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1: If you give the devil an inch, he'll take a mile. 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
2: 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A good scriptural strategy coming our way today.
1: 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This

America, it's reported that GPS-related navigation errors lead to over 200,000 car accidents each year. Many drivers blindly follow GPS instructions straight into trouble. Spiritually speaking, that's what happens when we listen to the devil. Today on A New Beginning, Pastor Greg Laurie points out our adversary's temptations sound appealing, but they're deadly. Let's recalculate our route.

0: are in Nehemiah chapter 6, and the title of my message is Don't Give Up. Nehemiah, which is a story of the children of Israel returning to Jerusalem to rebuild the walls of Jerusalem. The reason they were returning to Jerusalem is because they had been exiled to Babylon for 70 years because of their constant idolatry. The Lord warned them through the prophets. Finally, they were taken captive, but they are ultimately free. And King Artaxerxes had as his cupbearer a man named Nehemiah who was Jewish. And Nehemiah had the coolest job, the cushiest job of all time. His job was to eat the food of the king before the king ate it. And so that means he ate the finest food anywhere. He lived in the lap of luxury. This is not a position you would want to give up. But when he heard of the plight of his fellow Jews, when a report was given to him, he realized, I'm in a position to do something, and I'm going to act on this. And so he boldly went to the king with a very detailed plan that he had come up with about rebuilding the walls, and was bold enough to even ask the king to underwrite the whole thing. Because the king had so much affection for Nehemiah, he agrees. And so Nehemiah returns to Jerusalem, and he faces great opposition, as we always will when we're doing the work of God. So we pick the story up now in Nehemiah 6. Turn there with me if you would. And by the way, this is a very Bible-centric message, as all our messages are. But we're going to be reading more than we would normally read, so I really hope you'll read along with me. Nehemiah 6, verse 1. Sanballat, he's one of the bad guys. Tobiah, another bad guy. Geshem the Arab and the rest of our enemies found out I had finished rebuilding the wall, writes Nehemiah. And no gaps remained, though he had not yet set the doors up in the gates. So Sanballat and Geshem sent a message asking me to meet them at one of the villages in the plain of Ono. But I realized they were plotting to harm me. We'll stop there. Here's point number one if you're taking notes. If you give the devil an inch, he'll take a mile. If you give the devil an inch, he'll take a mile. Predictable threats come from the two primary opponents to Nehemiah, Sanballat and Tobiah. If you go back to the original Hebrew, their names translate out to Beavis and Butthead. Or Dumb and Dumber. So these guys are leveling their attacks against Nehemiah. But he is not going to be deterred from his task. He's almost completed it. He just needs to hang the doors. And in the same way, we need to be careful to keep the doors of our lives shut to evil. The door of our mind to evil thoughts. The door of our heart. The door of our life in general. Because again, as I said, if you give the devil an inch, he'll take a mile. We need to guard those thoughts and influences that don't come from God. 2 Corinthians 10:5 says that we should bring every thought captive and make it obedient to Christ. So when a thought comes knocking at the door of my mind, I can let it in, or I can say, you're not coming in at all. And some thoughts should just be left out. As I've said many times, it's not a sin to be tempted. Even Jesus was tempted in the wilderness, but it's a sin when you allow that temptation to come into your mind and take it into your thought processes and run forward with it. And so you have to guard yourself, get those doors up there, and they say, we just want to meet with him in the valley of Ono. Isn't that interesting? Just meet us in this valley of Ono. And you know, we will get similar invitations like this. Hey, just come to this one party, or go to this one thing, or download this one app, or let's do this other thing. And these are invitations to evil. We need to say no to Ono, or we're going to end up saying, oh no, right? Didn't she break up the Beatles? No, it's another story. If you laughed, you're old, because that's a really weird, dated cultural reference. How many of you got the joke? Okay, whatever. I don't think she really did, but who cares? Anyway, let's move on. But you know, the devil's not stupid. He doesn't come and show you what he's up to. He doesn't say, hi, I'm the devil. You may have heard of me. I hate you. I like to destroy people. My mission statement is I come to steal, kill, and destroy. Kind of proud of that. Okay, so here's what I'm thinking. Why don't you, happily married man with a loving family, go commit adultery, destroy your marriage, destroy your reputation, and spend the rest of your life alienated from your children and destroy your testimony and everything else. What do you say? Who's going to go for that? The devil's more clever. He'll come, why don't you just come down to the plane of Ono, so to speak? Why don't you just compromise here? Why don't you just flirt with this other girl there? Why don't you just, you know, get into this situation? And so it's always a temptation to compromise. If you invite the devil in for tea, it won't be long until he has you for dinner. Because that's what happens when you make deals with the devil. You see, oh, it's okay. No, you see, this is going to work out. No, he's wanting to destroy your life. Come down to the plain of Ono. But Nehemiah knew they wanted to harm him. So he says, I'm not going to come. And I love his resolve that he has, bringing me to point number two. The devil is persistent, so we must be resistant. The devil is persistent, so we must be resistant. The Bible says, resist the devil and he will flee from you. It doesn't say have extended conversations with Satan. See, this is the problem. I've heard some preachers on television, and they're like having these extended, lengthy conversations with Satan. They're like, Satan, I say to you right now, and Satan, I want to tell you one more thing, and four more points, and in conclusion, devil, what are you doing? Why are you talking to the devil? The Bible tells the story of the powerful archangel Michael, who did not bring a railing accusation against Satan, but simply said, the Lord rebuke you. Keep this conversation short. I want nothing to do with you. I don't want to talk to you. I don't want to listen to you. I don't want to come down to the plain of Ono and see what you're offering. I'm drawing the line right now. I'm going to resist you.
1: It's great to have you with us on A New Beginning with Pastor Greg Laurie. We're in Nehemiah chapter 6 today as Pastor Greg brings us important counsel on resisting the influence of our adversary. Let's continue.
0: Third point, take care of your character and God will take care of your reputation. Take care of your character and God will take care of your reputation. So now Sanballat changes his strategy with Nehemiah and challenges his personal motives. Go to Nehemiah 6, verse 5. The fifth time, notice this persistence, the fifth time Sanballat's servant came with an open letter in his hand. This is what it said. There's a rumor among the surrounding nations, and Geshem tells me it is true that you and the Jews are planning to rebel, and that's why you're building the wall. According to his reports, you plan to be their king, he also reports, and you have appointed prophets in Jerusalem to proclaim about you. Look, there's a new king in Judah. You can be sure that this report will get back to the king. So I suggest you come and talk it over with me. Back to that again. Come on, let's just get together. Let's have a conversation. I don't want conversations with you. So this is an outright lie. The fact of the matter is, Nehemiah was very close to the king. Remember, he was the king's cupbearer. He would be an advisor to the king, a friend of the king, a confidant of the king. In fact, when he told King Artaxerxes he was going to leave for Jerusalem, Artaxerxes said, well, how long are you going to be gone? In other words, hey, buddy, I'm going to miss you. I like hanging out with you. I'm sorry to see you go, but I think so much of you, I'm going to underwrite your whole mission and back you all the way. So this is the furthest thing from the truth. This was an outright lie. Today it would be something posted on social media, right? Oh, here's the new rumor. I heard this about gossip. Quote, gossip is news. You have to hurry and tell somebody before you find out it isn't true, end quote. You know, we love to spread gossip. We don't know if it's true, but we spread it. And it can spread so quickly today. But the interesting thing is Nehemiah was being accused of wanting to take the place of the king when in reality, that's what they themselves wanted to do. Sometimes people will accuse you of the very thing that they are personally guilty of. It's called projecting. I think you're this when in reality, I'm not telling you about you. I'm telling you more about me. Jesus summed it up this way. Why do you look at the speck in your brother's eye but you don't consider the plank in your own eye. How can you say to your brother, let me get the speck out of your eye, and look, a plank is in your own eye? People will nitpick on small little things and be so critical of other people, when in reality that may be the problem they themselves are dealing with. And that's exactly what they were doing with Nehemiah. They were accusing him of that. Bringing me to point number four, when you come under attack, you need to pray. When you come under attack, you need to pray. I love Nehemiah's response. Verse 6, I sent him this reply. Nothing like what you're saying is happening. You're just making it up in your head. I love that. This is fake news. This is not true. And I'm not going to dignify it for a moment. And I'm not going to stop what I'm doing for a moment. And I'm not going to come down to the plain of Ono and hang out with all y'all. So just stop asking. But these guys wouldn't give up. They were like, you know, calling him and texting him and sliding into his DMs and faxing him and sending carrier pigeons. And I mean, any way they could say this to him, they were doing it. And he was resisting them all the way. Point number five, we need to finish.

down to the lower part of the ship, and then he went down to Joppa, down, down, down. Any step away from God is a step down. I'm not coming down. I'm not going to stop what I'm doing. I'm going to keep this task before me, and I'm going to finish it. Winston Churchill basically fought alone during World War II until the United States entered the war. But he made this statement, and I quote, "Never give in, never give in, never, never, never, never, in nothing great or small, large or petty, never give in." It was that determination that kept England alive for that difficult time they faced. So now the walls of Jerusalem are completed. Despite the harassment, despite the attacks, they've completed the job. Now we sort of shift gears and we look at a spiritual awakening that happens in Israel. See, they did their part, now God's going to do his part. There's some things only we can do, and there's some things only God can do. God says, seek first the kingdom of God and his righteousness. And then here's the promise, and all these things shall be added unto you. Your part, seek God's kingdom. God's part, he'll take care of you. Here's your part. 2 Chronicles 7:14. If my people, which are called by my name, will humble themselves and pray and seek my face and turn from their wicked ways. That's your part, my part, our part. Then God promises, then I will hear from heaven, forgive their sin, and heal their land. So we look at America today. We say we need a spiritual awakening. We need a revival. Okay, God says, all right, do your part. Humble yourself, pray, seek my face. And then I'm going to answer your prayer and I'm going to heal your land and forgive you of your sins. So Israel has done their part. They've rebuilt the walls of Jerusalem in a record 52 days. Amazing. Now look at what happens. Go over to Nehemiah 8 verse 1. The people assembled with a unified purpose at the square inside the water gate. They asked Ezra the scribe to bring out the book of the law of Moses, which the Lord had given for Israel to obey. And on October 8th, Ezra the priest brought the book of the law before the assembly, which included the men and the women and the children old enough to understand. He faced the square inside the water gate from early morning to noon and read aloud to everyone who could understand. All the people listened closely to the book of the law. And when they saw him open the book, they rose to their feet. I love this. You know, hungry people are healthy people. When you go to see a doctor, the first thing he's going to say to you is, well, first thing is going to be, do you have your insurance card with you? But after that, he'll say, or she'll say, tell me, how's your appetite? And if you say it's not good, that's not a good sign, because if you're healthy, you're hungry. And these people are hungry for the word of God. That's how to know if you're strong spiritually. This is how to know if you're revived spiritually. You're hungry for the Bible. You look forward to Bible study. You want to hear more. When it's done, you go, ah, I want to hear some more. That's a good sign.

0: Important insight today on a new beginning. And there is more to come from this message next time. But let's take a step back and ask a basic question. It's important to have a hunger for the Word of God. But do you have a hunger for the God of the Word? Have you ever come to the Lord and begun a relationship with Him? Well, here's Pastor Greg to help.
1: I would say that God is just a prayer away. You know, it doesn't take years to become a Christian. It doesn't take months. Frankly, it doesn't even take hours. It can happen so quickly. It just starts with you saying to God, I know I'm a sinner. I know that you love me. I know that you sent Jesus to die on the cross for my sin and pay for those sins and then to rise again from the dead, and I want him to come into my life. So here's my question to you. Have you done that yet? Because Jesus, who did die on that cross and rose again from the dead 3 days later, is alive and standing at the door of your life right now, and he's knocking. And he's saying, if you'll hear my voice and open the door, I will come in. Why don't you just stop whatever it is you're doing and pray this prayer with me? Say, Lord Jesus, I know that I am a sinner, but I know that you are the Savior who died on the cross for my sin.

0: and rose again from the dead. I'm sorry for my sin, and I turn from it now, and I choose to follow you from this moment forward. I ask all of this in Jesus' name. Amen. Listen, if you just prayed that prayer, the Bible promises that God has heard your prayer and has answered that prayer. The Bible says that if we will confess our sin, he's faithful and just to forgive us our sin and cleanse us from all unrighteousness. So, God bless you. You've made the right decision, the decision to follow Jesus Christ.
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1: When I was a kid, we had a cat called Sam that ran away. But he came back 2 years later. While we were stoked he learned to fend for himself and make it in the wild, he came back and he was completely feral and scary. If you went near his food, he'd bite you and scratch you, and he'd sneak out at night and fight other cats. He wasn't the same cruisy cat we remembered. Sam's return reminded me of how much community matters. When we isolate ourselves and remove ourselves from our support networks, we can turn a little feral. Yes, independence is important, but we are built for community. So if you've got a loved one in the wilderness, go get them and bring them back to the family. And if you're in the wilderness yourself, maybe it's time to come home.
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3: 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Today's Bible teacher is Chuck Missler, connecting the Bible to your life and the world around you. In today's study, Chuck continues his teaching on the gospel according to Luke, chapter 9.
2: As he was alone praying, his disciples are with him, and he asked them, saying, "Whom say the people that I am?" Now, where are they? We suspect that they were at Caesarea Philippi, because that's the way Matthew records the details of what follows. They've been down there at Bethsaida. Apparently, when they went to the wilderness, they went northward, because they're going to now be at Caesarea Philippi. And for that reason, it's my suspicion, nobody knows where the transfiguration took place. But it's going to happen subsequently, and Mount Hermon, we're right at the foot of Mount Hermon. So it's my own suspicion. Some people think it was Mount Tabor. I haven't found the reasons they believe that, some do. I tend to lean to Mount Hermon. So Mark indicates that this was at Caesarea Philippi we're about to see here. Herod had raised the issue of who Jesus is, right? Now Jesus is going to raise the same issue. Okay, guys, whom do they say I am? Well, verse 19, they answered, said, "John the Baptist," but some Elias. Others say one of the Old Testament prophets is given again. They share with him the rumors that are going around. And these are the same expectations we see in the first chapter of John, when John the Baptist was preaching in Bethabara. There was an expectation of Moses, Elijah, or the Messiah. He said to them, "But whom say ye that I am?" That's his golden moment. This is his big moment. Peter answered, he said, "The Christ of God." That's the Luke account there. One of Peter's shining moments. This was the second time that Peter confessed Jesus publicly, because he will have done that in John 6. And Jesus straightly charged them and commanded them to tell no man that thing, because the timing wasn't right yet. But that's what, they understand who he is, but don't tell him that yet. See, Luke is triggering this from the feeding of the 5,000. The disciples believe that he was the Messiah. But if his popularity is based on miracles, it could trigger a popular uprising against Rome. And that's not the agenda here. His messiahship was to be linked to his death. Not his miracles, to his death. The disciples know he's the Messiah, but he teaches them very early that he will be killed. They don't get it. Several times he tells them that he's going to be killed, and he's going to be killed by the Jewish leadership, and he even lets them know that he's going to be raised again, but they don't get it. The girls did, but the guys didn't. Anyway, verse 22, saying, "The Son of Man must suffer many things and be rejected of the elders." He tells them this. "And the chief priests and the scribes, and be slain, and be raised the third day." According to Luke's research, Jesus told them that back then. They didn't get it. They didn't understand. They probably thought those are metaphors or something. For the first time in verse 22 of chapter 9, Jesus taught his disciples about his ultimate mission, the fact that he had to die. That was in the Old Testament in Daniel 9, verse 26. It's in Psalm 22. It's in Isaiah 53 and a lot of other places. When John the Baptist first introduced him publicly, he says, "Behold the Lamb of God that takes away the sin of the world." That's a Jewish title. What kind of lamb? Passover lamb. Jesus is the Lamb of God that takes away the sin. That's the way John the Baptist announced him publicly. Luke doesn't emphasize that because that's a very Jewish perspective. He's a Gentile. What lamb? The Passover lamb, of course. Jesus also predicted the destruction of the temple, that is, of his body, in John chapter 2. And that would be the basis of his accusations in his trial before the Sanhedrin. He will go, when he gets to Jerusalem, he's going to go through six trials in one night, three Jewish and three Gentile. Jesus compared himself to the brazen serpent in the wilderness in John 3. You can read the entire Old Testament and not figure out why did God use that weird way to heal the people from the snake bites. Put a brass serpent on a pole, and anyone who looks at it is going to be healed. Really? Well, they do, and they were. Why? Why a brass serpent on a pole? What's that got to do with anything? Read the Old Testament cover to cover, and you won't find anything about that. Well, you'll find one thing. In the days of Hezekiah, that brass serpent is still around being worshipped. It became a Shroud of Turin kind of thing, you know. Everybody's fascinated with this brass serpent. So he destroyed it. Nehushtan, a thing of brass. Shouldn't be worshipping it. You worship the Messiah. But you still don't know why a brass serpent until John chapter 3, verse 14, where Jesus explains it to Nicodemus. As Moses raised the serpent in the wilderness, so shall the Son of Man be raised up. And that explanation ushers in the most well-known Bible verse in the entire Bible. For God so loved the world that he gave his only begotten Son. John 3:16 follows that. In any case, Jesus pointed out also the Jewish leaders would play a prominent part in his death. That must have shocked the disciples. For them to be part of a deviant group's one thing, but to discover that they're going to be under attack by the leadership, it's got to make them be very unnerving. Jesus gave his first express indication here that he would be resurrected. That's all in verse 22. Luke 9:22, a very pregnant verse. Jesus compared himself to Jonah in Matthew 12, right? Anyway, he goes on here, and he said to them all, if any man will come after me, let him deny himself and take up his cross daily. Let me back up for a second. He compared himself to Jonah. Do you realize, if you study the text very carefully, I believe Jonah, yes, he spent 3 days and three nights in the belly of a whale, or big fish, whatever. I believe he died and came back to life. Because Jesus, as Jonah spent 3 days, Jesus spent 3 days and three nights in the belly of the earth. As Jesus was resurrected, so was, I believe, Jonah. That's why it's such a, it's not just a metaphorical model. I think it's an actual prophecy, so to speak. Anyway, he said to them all, if any man will come after me, let him deny himself and take up his cross daily and follow me. Wow. That's quite a challenge. I won't ask for a show of hands of how many are doing that. But you might think about it. It's easier to die for Jesus than to live for him. We got a chance for martyrdom. Many of us might willingly take it. Because that's easier than to do it daily. Jesus is talking about discipleship, not sonship. Sonship was one on the cross. How many of you are saved by Jesus Christ? So you're a member of God's family. You were saved by a miracle. You're also saved by your reliance on what happened 2,000 years ago on a wooden cross in Judea. How many of you are called to be disciples? Got a few of you. That's exciting. A little hesitancy. That's worthy. Jesus here is talking about discipleship, not sonship. You've got sonship if you've trusted Christ. You may not have really been called as a disciple yet, or maybe you haven't heard. That's the next challenge, to go from being saved, great, to being a disciple, and then from a disciple to be a sent one. We don't use the vocabulary of apostleship because in history a lot of people have abused that in some odd ways, so we don't stress that. But that's really what our goal is. In the Institute, we believe that we are called to be ambassadors to the King, and we believe the third commandment in the Ten Commandments does not deal with vocabulary. Thou shalt take the name of the Lord thy God in vain. It's not about vocabulary. It's about ambassadorship. If you're going to take the name of the King, you better be prepared to represent him competently and faithfully. Ooh. But we should become disciples after we become sons. That should be the path that you're on. Let's move on. Verse 24. For whosoever will save his life shall lose it. But whosoever will lose his life for my sake, the same shall save it. For what is man advantaged if he gain the whole world and lose himself or be cast away? Boy. For whosoever shall be ashamed of me and of my words, of him shall the Son of Man be ashamed when he shall come into his own glory and his Father's and of the holy angels. Boy. Is Jesus going to be ashamed of you? I hope not. Every day that he tarries gives us a day to get our act together. Every day that he tarries gives us a chance to repair that report card. It's interesting, in the Roman world, crucifixion was a symbol of shame, guilt, suffering. It was the symbol of ultimate rejection. It's one thing to be executed, quite another to be crucified publicly, where it typically took 4 or 5 days to die. It's very invented by the Persians, but widely used by the Romans, crucifixion. There was no more despicable way to die. Painful, yes, despicable indeed. Crucifixion was not even mentioned in polite society. People would no more think of wearing crosses than we would think of wearing electric chairs. Oh, you seen my electric chair, man? I got it even. One of the commentators made that. I couldn't resist picking up on that. I thought, that's kind of interesting. You got a bumper sticker? Boy, you should see my electric chair. Doesn't work, does it? Verse 27, but I tell you a truth, that there are some standing here which shall not taste of death till they see the kingdom of God. Widely misunderstood verse, especially in Matthew's gospel, because it ends Matthew 16. Matthew 17 is the transfiguration. You don't connect it because there's a chapter break. Here it's pretty obvious because the next verse is going to start dealing with this. There are some standing there, namely three guys, that are going to see the transfiguration. They're going to see the kingdom of God. That's what it's referring to, the forthcoming transfiguration. That's recorded in Matthew 17. It's Mark 9. It's also Luke 9. Easy to remember. The transfiguration. It was, I think, the greatest Bible conference on the greatest departure ever given. Jesus' departure from Jerusalem. That's what it's all about. They're going to see the kingdom, but here is Jesus chatting with two guys, Moses and Elijah. What about? Peter tells us in his letters later. Many people miss that. They study that. They don't follow up what Peter's rendering of what he thought he heard them talk about. We'll get to that. Came to pass, after about 8 days after these sayings, he took Peter, John, and James, and they went up into the mountain to pray. So they're there at Caesarea Philippi. If you're going to go up to a mountain, Mount Hermon is the dominant thing on the whole landscape, by the way. So I'm not insisting on it. That's just the way I visualize it. Now, small technicality, Mark wrote that the event occurred after 6 days. Luke says after about 8 days. Is that a contradiction? Not necessarily. 6 or 8 intervening days. Mark is speaking of the intervening days. Luke is including the days of Jesus' teaching as well as the days on which it took place. So he's all inclusive. That's a Gentile reckoning. Mark is being very Jewish because he's actually the amanuensis for Peter. The Gospel of Mark is really Peter's that Mark wrote down. Luke is Gentile and he renders it collectively. Okay? So for what it's worth, Jewish reckoning versus Greek reckoning, it shouldn't be a hang-up for you. And again, because Caesarea Philippi, the dominant feature, of course, is Mount Hermon. For reasons I can't reconstruct, a number of people, good scholars, think it might have been on Mount Tabor, and it might have been, I don't know, we'll move on. And as he prayed, something strange happened. Probably so strange, it's hard to find the words to explain it. As he prayed, the fashion of his countenance was altered, and his raiment was white and glistening. Now the word, at both Matthew and Mark, they're written in Greek, of course, they use a word, metamorpho, which means to change from inside, from within. It's from this that we get the term metamorphosis. That's where the term comes from. And behold, he's glowing there. So you got Jesus there. He's a source of light. He's glowing. And behold, there talked with him two men, which were Moses and Elijah, who appeared in glory and spake of his decease, which he would accomplish at Jerusalem. The word decease is an unfortunate translation. The word is actually exodon, which means exodus. This should have been translated not decease, but departure. This really would have been a better translation. Appeared in glory and spake of his departure, which he would accomplish at Jerusalem, which is going to be a departure, obviously, after his crucifixion, which is also then after his resurrection. That's what they're talking about. And I like to look at this as a staff meeting. Here's the king. He's got these two guys, Moses and Elijah, and they're discussing things. What are they discussing? I believe they're discussing Revelation chapter 11, because two witnesses are going to have a prominent role after the harpazo. Because these two witnesses are going to account for 144,000 supernaturally sealed evangelical Jews. Interesting. Peter is going to reference this in his own letter. 2 Peter talks about this discussion and what happened. That's where we learn a lot from this. At the Transfiguration, there are at least four events that you can highlight. First, Jesus' face and clothes became as bright as a flash of lightning. That's pretty straightforward. This would have immediately reminded those present of Moses' face shining with a bright light when he received the tablets of the law. Back in Exodus 34, there was a big discussion. So since the three guys, Peter, James, and John, Peter and the two brothers, James and John, are there, they obviously knew the Old Testament, and they would more than likely connect this as being foreshadowed by Elijah. Moses and Elijah appeared and spoke with Jesus. That in itself is a notable event. You remember God buried Moses' body? Strange thing. What's even stranger that Jude alludes to, and no one knows why or what's this all about, Michael and Satan fought over the body. It's interesting that Michael and Satan are set off. A guy by the name of Cook wrote a book called Between Christ and Satan, which is a book about demonology. The book ain't bad. The title's terrible because it implies inequality. No, Jesus created Satan. Satan and Micah is a pair off. Okay, not, you know, okay. But anyway, Michael and Satan fought over the body of Moses. Why? We don't know. A lot of speculation. We don't know. It's not mentioned anywhere except Jude makes an allusion to it. Tells you there was something special about Moses, the need for his body, maybe. Now, Elijah didn't die. He was taken right up to heaven, as you all know. The third thing that happened is Moses and Elijah spoke about his departure, that is, his going away, which he was about to bring to fulfillment at Jerusalem. And Peter will reference this in 2 Peter chapter 1 in detail, because he'll make reference to having seen his majesty and the discussion of the departure. Now, the departure refers to Jesus leaving the world through which he would bring salvation. In the same way that God brought deliverance to Israel in his exodus from Egypt, if you will. Now, Moses had led Israel out of bondage in Egypt. Elijah delivered them from the bondage of false gods. Jesus would die to deliver a sinful world free from bondage to sin and death. There's an intentional parallel here. This departure was to be fulfilled in Jerusalem. From this point on, Jesus indicated several times that he was headed to Jerusalem. Doesn't go directly, but that's the path he's on. Moses and Elijah represent the beginning and the end of Israel. For Moses is the lawgiver, founded the nation, and Elijah is come back before the great and terrible day of the Lord. We see that predicted, and he will. Malachi makes that point and so forth. That's one reason that in Passover they always have an empty chair, waiting for Elijah to be there. Now, these two witnesses in Revelation 11 is a good point just to highlight something you probably already know, but let's get into it a little bit. Two witnesses that we see in Revelation chapter 11, those two guys have four unique powers designated. To call down fire from heaven, that happens all through the Old Testament, 1 Kings 18, 2 Kings 1, and Jeremiah 5. Also, they have the power to shut the heaven that it rain not the days of their prophecy. And it's interesting that the days of their prophecy is 3.5 years, and that's exactly what Elijah shut. He did not only cause it to rain, he had shut it in the first place 3.5 years earlier. These two witnesses will have the power over waters to turn them to blood. That happened in Exodus 7. These two witnesses will smite the earth with all plagues as often as they will. You don't mess around with these two guys. Now, all these powers are littered all through the Old Testament. To whom? The first two were unique to Elijah. The last two were unique to Moses. From my perspective, I jumped to the conclusion that that's who they are. It may not be. The good scholars disagree, have different conjectures. That's my guess. I'm fascinated by the fact that Elijah not only causes to rain, which is recorded in the Old Testament, but we learn from the New Testament that in Luke 4 and also James 5, that it was Elijah that closed the heavens in the first place. So they mention something in the New Testament you won't find in the Old Testament. That was Elijah that closed the heavens, also opened it. And it was 3.5 years, that duration of drought, I think is very relevant, because that's exactly the duration of their prophecy of the two witnesses. So I think that's kind of interesting. Okay, the fourth thing that happened is the Father spoke out of the cloud. The Father speaks 3 times in the Scripture. This is one of them. Jesus did not want his miracles widely publicized at that time, for the fulfillment had to be at Jerusalem. And this was confirmed by Elijah and Moses' words. Anyway, Peter and his companions were very sleepy, but when they became fully awake, they saw his glory and the 2 men standing with them. Boy, I don't know how they could have slept through that, but they apparently did. It came to pass as they departed from him, Peter said to Jesus, "Master, it's good for us to be here. Let us make 3 tabernacles, one for thee and one for Moses and one for Elias." Not knowing what he said. That's Luke's editorial comment there. He does not realize what he's saying, because he doesn't mean to, but he's implying equality between the three. No, you're missing the point, guy. "Let's make 3 tabernacles, Peter says. Some believe that this suggests that there was a proximity to the Feast of Tabernacles on the 15th of Tishri. That's why that might have been on his mind, to make 3 tabernacles. Peter may have been thinking of the Feast of Tabernacles when the Jews would build and sleep in booths to remind them of the wilderness wanderings. If you understand what they do every year at the Feast of Tabernacles, that may have been what was Peter's mind, because that was maybe imminent here. The Feast of the Tabernacles is associated with the coming kingdom, indeed. But while he thus spake, there came a cloud and overshadowed them. And they feared as they entered into the cloud," I can imagine. "And there came a voice out of the cloud saying, 'This is my beloved son. Hear him.'" See, the cloud was often a symbol of God's divine presence. We call the Shekinah, cloud by day, pillar of fire by night, and so forth. Peter gets interrupted from this idea of 3 booths by the Trinity. The Father interrupts Peter here. The Son interrupted Peter back there in Matthew 17. The Spirit also in Acts 10 will interrupt Peter. Peter has the distinctiveness of being interrupted by all 3 members of the Trinity. One of the interesting studies you need to undertake in your Bible, you'll discover that the major events in the Bible are attributed separately to each of the 3 members of the Trinity. The creation is attributed to the Father, of course, to the Son, and also the Spirit in verse 2 of Genesis 1. The incarnation of Christ is attributed to all 3 in different verses. The resurrection is attributed to all 3. One of the most interesting demonstrations of the Trinity in both the Old and the New Testament is to realize every major milestone of God is credited to each of those members in different places. It's a very interesting way to really ground yourself in the concept of the triune God. Most people understand that the word Elohim is a plural in the Hebrew, always treated as a singular verb, but it's plural. Elohim, it's plural. Most people don't realize that in Hebrew, it takes 3 to make a plural. 1 is singular, 2 is a dual, 3 is a plural. Interesting. So we have the Trinity that's identified in the creation, the incarnation, and the resurrection, and that's also evidenced in the transfiguration. Anyway, there came forth a voice out of the cloud saying, "This is my beloved Son, hear him." He said this, the Father said this at the baptism, "This is my Son whom I have chosen, listen to him." That was back there in Luke 3. Those that are familiar with the Old Testament, as the disciples obviously were, doubtless recognize the reference of the words "listen to him" as an echo of Deuteronomy 18:15, which is a messianic prediction of a prophet greater than Moses. Okay? In Deuteronomy 18, verse 15, "The Lord thy God will raise up unto thee a prophet from the midst of thee, of thy brethren, like unto me," Father speaking. "Unto him shall ye hearken." So those that really knew their Torah, they would tie that together right away. unto him shall ye hearken. This is my beloved son. This is an authentication from the Father. The people were to listen, that is, to listen to, that is, obey this prophet. The Father would speak a third time in the final week, and we'll see that in John chapter 12. That also is predicted in Psalm 2, verse 7, and Isaiah 42, verse 1. And anyway, when the voice was passed, Jesus was found alone, and they kept it close and told no man in those days any of those things which they had seen. So they kept it to themselves, didn't disclose it prematurely. Three of the disciples did see the manifestation of the kingdom of God before they died. Peter alludes to that in his second epistle, by the way. The rest of the chapter asks the question, how long shall I put up with you? If you read this with insight, you'll get the feeling that there's a certain frustration evident here on the part of our King. The frustration of our Lord.
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0: Welcome to the Mercy Minute from mercyships.org. If you've ever had a toothache, you know the pain is unlike anything else. It keeps you up at night, limits what you eat, and seems to impact every second of the day. Now, imagine living with that pain for nearly 20 years. That was the life of 41-year-old Stephanie in Madagascar, where dental care is hard to find. Months of sleepless nights left her exhausted as she tried to care for her children. She survived on bowls of soft food and dreamed of eating real meals again, like the fish she sold in the local market. When Mercy Ships arrived in Madagascar, Stephanie finally received the dental care she needed. The infection was treated and her smile was restored. Stephanie beamed as she looked in the mirror and said, "God bless you. I am a beautiful woman now." Visit Mercy Ships online to learn more at mercyships.org.au.
1: The introduction of a baby into the family and the responsibilities of each parent that go along with a new addition can be quite a challenge for many couples. There is often conflict surrounding whose job it is to perform particular tasks, and this can lead to a disconnected relationship. We'll discuss this further on the next 4-Minute Focus, so stay tuned. Hi, I'm Brett Ryan for a 4-Minute Focus where we offer practical advice from Focus on the Family, Australia. We recently received this question from an exasperated husband who asked, "Is there some way to get my wife to stop complaining about the job I'm doing as a parent? I'm a young dad who's struggling to be a good husband and father, but no matter what I do, my wife tells me that I'm not pulling my weight. If you ask me, I spend a lot of time with my kids. Every night when I come home, I get down on the floor and play with them. I like to wrestle with my 2-year-old son, but she expects me to do things that I don't know how to do and never thought of doing. Things like getting meals and changing nappies. I'm getting tired of her complaining. What should I do?" Here, as in every other area of married life, open and clear communication is the key to mutual understanding and a successful relationship. Many couples never talk to each other about their parenting expectations, nor are they willing to open up and share their fears and struggles they're facing as they take on the challenge of caring for a child. In most cases, both of them are doing the best they can and both of them are feeling a little insecure. The first step towards resolving this difficulty is to talk about these thoughts and feelings in an honest and non-threatening way. You and your wife need to sit down and discuss this issue calmly and rationally. We suggest you look for an opportune moment to let her know what you're feeling. At the same time, let her know that you're eager and willing to help and learn. She'll probably appreciate this more than you realize. As you prepare for this conversation, try to be aware of how God-ordained gender distinctions may be impacting your relationship in this particular instance. Nature has delegated the functions of pregnancy, childbearing, nursing, and nurturing to the woman. As a result, mothers tend to have an immediate and intuitive connection with a new baby, whereas fathers sometimes feel uncomfortable and out of their element. When asked to step in and lend a hand, it can be really difficult. Women often say they want their husbands to assist with parenting tasks like nappies and feeding the baby, but when dad tries to help, mum jumps in to correct everything he's doing. This leads to greater irritation on both sides, and the husband shrinks from trying to help next time, fearing that his attempts will be criticised. Keep these thoughts in mind. They may provide you with some helpful insight into the conflict you've been experiencing in your marriage. God designed babies to benefit from the love and care of both parents, and you and your spouse were designed to fall in love with your child. None of this can happen unless you spend time together. Some dads complain that they're unfamiliar with babies' routine, but childcare skills can be learned. This is yet another area in which husbands and wives need to be patient with one another and cut each other some slack. We would highly recommend you to be better informed and download our free Talking About Early Parenting video modules. You can find that at familycast.com.au. It's vital that you and your wife learn to function as a team. We believe that will make all the difference. I'm Brett Ryan for Focus on the Family Australia, inviting you to join us again for the next edition of A 4-Minute Focus.
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0: 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I'm Brett Ryan for Focus on the Family Australia. The first step in finding happiness is learning to be content with what you have. 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
3: When Lisa was growing up, family gatherings were downright traumatic.
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4: 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All these things that I crave and I've looked for in all these other places, he wants to be all of that, and he is.
3: As Lisa discovered, only God can fill the empty places in our lives. Billy Graham explains.
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0: Verbal and emotional abuse is a serious matter and cannot be ignored. Stay tuned to hear advice on dealing with this kind of abusive behaviour on the next 4-Minute Focus. Hi, I'm Brett Ryan from Focus on the Family Australia. A concerned wife wrote to us with a pertinent question that went like this. My husband has never physically harmed me or the kids, but he constantly subjects our children to mean-spirited put-downs. For example, he tells them that they're stupid and lazy. He demeans my son's athletic abilities. He tells my daughter that she's ugly and needs to lose weight. The children try to ignore him and put a brave face on the situation, but I can tell that the constant criticism and mind games are wearing on their self-esteem and making their lives miserable. I want to help them, but I worry about how he may react if I challenge him. What can I do? The state of affairs you've described is harmful and destructive to everyone concerned. Something must be done to change it as quickly as possible. We can almost guarantee that the change won't come about as a result of adopting a submissive attitude toward abuse. We understand your fears and hesitations, of course. You know better than we do exactly how your husband is likely to respond if you cross him. It's possible that you would be endangering yourself by standing up to him on the kids' behalf. That's a matter of serious concern. Nevertheless, you still need to listen to your mother's heart and do what it tells you. If you think about it, you'll see that this is a case where love and concern for your children's well-being trumps every other consideration. The underlying causes of domestic abuse is almost always a technique for gaining and maintaining control and likely is born out of the abuser's own pain. An emotional abuser keeps others under their thumb by blaming and shaming. They use name-calling, swearing, and other forms of contemptuous speech to convince their victims that they are unworthy of better treatment. You are more than justified in taking whatever steps are necessary to reverse the situation. We suggest you begin by setting up an appointment for yourself and the children with a family counsellor. Urge him to seek counselling too, but ask him to do it separately during the beginning phases of the process. Make it clear that this is absolutely necessary in order to protect the children's emotional and mental health and well-being and preserve the integrity of the family. You should bear in mind that this probably isn't going to be a quick and easy process. Abuse is usually rooted in deeply entrenched patterns of thought and behaviour, and you can't expect to reverse those patterns in a couple of counselling sessions. If your spouse refuses to cooperate, you may need to create a crisis by giving them an ultimatum. Say something like, either you get counselling or the children and I will need to look for other living accommodations until you're ready to help us resolve this problem. A temporary or healing separation may be what it takes to open their eyes to their behaviour and to stimulate some badly needed self-examination. But before you put this into action, ensure you have a plan and arrange the resources prior to packing your bags and walking out the door. In the meantime, you can bolster your children's confidence and counter the ill effects of your husband's put-downs by constantly reassuring them of your love and affection. Tell them in detail what you like about them. Highlight their special talents and abilities. Don't forget to supplement these comments with solid reminders of their eternal value in the sight of God. Help them understand what it means to be human beings created in His image. To find a counsellor in your area, we highly recommend the Christian Counsellors Association of Australia. Their website is ccaa.net.au. We are believing for a dramatic change in your husband's behaviour through this process. For more free resources of strategies to address various abuses, go to families.org.au. I'm Brett Ryan, inviting you to join us again for the next edition of A 4-Minute Focus.
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2: 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And 3. 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
4: Hey guys, I'm Jeremy Rosato, and this is the story behind my song, Come and See. I got into the studio to write Come and See quite a few months ago with a couple friends of mine. And when we sat down to write this song, I really wanted to speak into my sister's life. Some of you may know a bit of my story, my testimony. I am a single dad. I've got a 20-year-old daughter, and she's biologically my niece. The reason I got to become her dad was because my sister has had an addiction her entire adult life that never let her be the mom she needed to be. And she lets me share this story, so I do. And I say all this to say, this past year has been one of the hardest years in my sister's addiction and in her life. And I remember going into the room to write Come and See, and I had gotten off a phone call with her that was super tough, and she was just asking me to give her like reasons why she should keep going, why she should keep trying. And, you know, there were personal reasons about, you know, her kids and my daughter and how there was so much more life to live and there was so much more. But I really wanted to encourage her with a really bold statement and something that she could believe and declare even before she actually believed it. I wanted her to say these words, come and see what God has done. I believed in that moment that in the future, whenever God performed this miracle in her life, that she would be able to declare, come and see what God has done. Ever since I met Amazing Grace, everything changed. And if you need proof that God can do anything, come and see my life. Here I am, maybe about 8 months after writing this song, and God is performing a miracle in front of my eyes. My sister has been clean now for quite some time, and she's on her healing journey and her restoration journey. But God has proven himself to be faithful. He's proven that he can do anything, and he is restoring everything. And so I just want that to encourage you today. If that story resonates with you in any way, and if you can put yourself into the POV of God has changed my life too, this is my story, I hope that it touches you like that and that it meets you right where you are right now. Yeah.

0: Someone has said a rut is a grave with the ends knocked out. At some point or another, we're likely to find ourselves in a rut, a period when we feel as though life is a bit of a drag. We're not going anywhere. Life seems to be passing us by. A bit like the headstone, died at 35, buried at 65. Let's face it, life is way too short to be caught in a rut for any length of time. The question is, what can be done about it? How do we get out of the rut? I believe Jesus Christ provides the answer. He's the one who said, "I have come that people might have life, life in all its fullness." When we start to follow Jesus, start to live the kind of life he asks us to live, things start to happen. Attitudes change, priorities are adjusted, new initiatives are taken, awareness of right and wrong is sharpened, commitments are strengthened. It's all about living life to the max. Another good reason to journey with Jesus. I'm Graham Agnew.
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0: Before she began an organization that helps human trafficking survivors heal, Brittany Higgs had to find healing from her own past trauma.
1: Through the grace of God, I started to unravel these pieces and start to really see who I was as a daughter and be able to stand in what that was instead of the brokenness that I had experienced.
0: In Jesus Christ, Brittany found peace and restoration from the burden of her past. Only Jesus Christ can offer that through his sacrifice for every one of us on the cross. As Billy Graham explains,
2: Christ alone can bring truth to the mind, cleansing to the heart, and power to the will. We proclaim that Jesus died for our sins according to the scriptures, and that he rose again according to the scriptures. This is the only way that any man can ever be saved.
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0: Found in Ethiopia in 1974, the world-famous Lucy is presented as a supposed scientific link between human beings and apes. Anthropologist Donald Johansson found bone fragments that looked like an ape, but patching together pelvis fragments, they pronounced that Lucy may have walked upright and was therefore a transition between ape and human. However, a closer examination of the remains revealed that she had a small brain, a skeleton designed for climbing, and was only around 3.5 feet tall, a perfect description of an average chimpanzee. Today, rather than trusting in God's word regarding the creation of man, many anthropologists, professing themselves to be wise, still trust in Lucy, which was nothing more than an Ethiopian ape. Who are you descended from? As for me, I'm a child of the Most High God. I'm David Reeves. Truly, the heavens declare the glory of God.
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0: Have you ever wondered if God really cares about you and the world at large? With all the suffering and pain that is going on, believing that God exists and that he cares can be a tough concept to get your head around. We'll take a deeper look at this topic on the next 4-Minute Focus. Hi, I'm Brett Ryan for a 4-Minute Focus, where we offer practical advice from Focus on the Family Australia. We recently received a great question from one of our listeners that went like this. If God is fair, just and loving, why is there so much suffering in the world? I want to believe in his goodness, but the injustices of life have convinced me that if he does exist, he must not care very much about what goes on in the world. Just recently, my neighbour, a good and generous man, lost his little girl in a collision with a drunk driver. As fate or God would have it, the drunk driver survived the accident unscathed. As I'm sure you realise, this is not an isolated incident. How can things like this happen so often if God is the loving creator Christians make him out to be? The first thing you need to know is that many others have wrestled with this difficult question. We're not talking about atheists and skeptics or detractors of Christianity. We're referring to some of the greatest saints in history. These people were heroes of the faith. They staked their entire lives on the grace and goodness of God. Several biblical authors were included in their number. Take the prophet Jeremiah, for instance. Like you, Jeremiah had days when he seriously questioned the justice and fairness of God. "Why does the way of the wicked prosper?" he cried out in a moment of intense confusion and anguish. The psalmist also complained of apparent inequities in the Lord's administration of human affairs. It says in Psalm 73, "I was envious of the boastful when I saw the prosperity of the wicked, for there are no pangs in their death, but their strength is firm. They are not in trouble as other men, nor are they plagued like other men." Perhaps the most extensive and best-known scriptural treatment of this problem is found in the book of Job. Like your neighbour, Job was a blameless and upright man. In spite of this, he experienced terrible sufferings, and God allowed it to happen. Was that fair? Was it just, loving, and kind of the Creator to stand aside and let this avalanche of tragedy and pain come crashing down upon the head of a good man? This is the question the rest of the book seeks to address. The remarkable thing is that the question never receives a direct answer. In fact, when God finally speaks to Job out of the whirlwind, he treats the question as if it's beside the point. Justice is not the issue, he seems to say. Life in a fallen world can never be fair. It's not about balancing the scales or getting your just desserts. We'd all be in trouble if that were the case. On the contrary, it's about relationship. It's a matter of clinging desperately to the hand of someone who, while he is obviously not predictable, he is unquestionably trustworthy and good. The ultimate key to this puzzle is not found with Job or Jeremiah or the psalmists. It comes to us in the good news of the gospel. In the final analysis, God does not resolve the problem of unjust human suffering by explaining it. Instead, he enters into it. In the person of Jesus Christ, he experienced what it's like to be unfairly accused, arrested, tried, condemned, beaten, reviled, spat upon, and put to death. He takes upon himself the burden of our anguish and pain. He drinks the cup to its dregs. In doing so, he demonstrates his love for us and sends us this unmistakable message. The answer to the question with which you're wrestling can't be discovered by means of theological rationalization. The answer to your question is Jesus. You may want to explore some of the resources available from Focus on the Family Australia. One in particular is called Coming Home, an invitation to join God's family that can be found on our website at families.org.au. Our prayer is that you will find peace in knowing that God wants a relationship with you through the good and through the bad. This program was made possible through the generous support of supporters like you. It was produced by Focus on the Family Australia. I'm Brett Ryan, inviting you to join us again for the next edition of A 4-Minute Focus.
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3: 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Here's an example made alone by a cash-strapped business owner. 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A bloke I was working with at the time got such a call. He was promised a system that would eliminate his power bills, it would be easy to install, and a finance deal was available. Trusting his own wisdom, he accepted the $30,000 deal and signed a 5-year loan. But wisdom went out the window because he didn't assess the impact of only having 2 years left on the shed lease, or get other quotes, or seek advice from me or his accountant due to the perceived cost, or look into other finance options. And of course, the deal turned sour. The installation team took so long it disrupted his operation. The loan repayments put more pressure on his cash flow and his power bills weren't eliminated, not even close. My counsel for business owners? There's a sense that once in business, all research and decisions rest primarily on the owner's shoulders. The truth is no one can be an expert in all facets of building and managing a successful operation. You've got to walk in wisdom, and that suggests, for example, if you're a 2 at bookwork and a 9 at sales, delegate the books and focus on sales. And when it comes to the big decisions, follow 3 simple steps. 1, don't just rely on your own insight. 2, seek biblical wisdom and pray before making such decisions. And 3, be prepared to ask and pay a wise person for advice or a second opinion. The Bible, our handbook counsel for today, Proverbs 28:26. Those who trust their own insight are foolish, but anyone who walks in wisdom is safe. Thanks for listening to this handbookforbusiness.com.au podcast.
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0: around January of 2021, so in the course of about 3 months, I lost people in my life that were very near and dear to my heart, very important to me. And during that time, I'm serving in ministry, I'm traveling on the road, and I'm either on a plane or I'm in a bus or I'm driving in a car doing what God has called me to do. And in all of that, there are times where I just kind of felt like I was alone.
1: You can take away all of the things down here I treasure.
0: Sometimes I wake up on Monday mornings at 5 a.m. thinking, man, I feel really alone and I feel so worn out and I feel so tired. And I know that I have all of these hurdles that I got to jump through in ministry and I got to lead worship on Sunday. And I love to have reminders with me. So when I do wake up at 5 o'clock on a Monday morning or 3 o'clock or whatever, I look to this. I look to Jesus and his words, especially in James 1 where it talks about trials. It says, consider it pure joy, my brothers and sisters, whenever you face trials of many kinds, because you know that the testing of your faith produces perseverance. I know that he wants the best for me, and I know that he's walking with me through it all. He is my friend, and he is your friend too.

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1: Many sporting stars, when interviewed after a spectacular victory, will often say, "I will never forget this." It's a strange thing to say. Of course they'll never forget this. What do they mean? I often wonder if the point they are making is that this victory will bring them lasting joy and fulfillment. It won't fade, but last forever. Joy is mostly elusive and transitory. It's hard to find, it's even harder to keep. It's why we often look for joy in the victorious or peak moments of our lives. When Paul the Apostle wrote to his friends, he did so in very difficult circumstances. He was in jail, he was under pressure, his resources were low. Yet he talks of joy and living a life of rejoicing. This was not about a victorious moment, but an ongoing state of joy which was not dependent on how life was treating him. Paul's joy was based on his relationship with Jesus. This meant he has confidence in the future rather than be dominated by anything he faced in the present.
0: Carl Faze for DailyNudge.org.
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0: Britt Bentley was just 28 when he found out he needed a heart transplant.
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0: Britt's health crisis was a wake-up call, and not just for his health.
1: That was when I was like, you know what? I need to get back living for God.
0: Just like Britt needed a new physical heart, Billy Graham says we all need new spiritual hearts.
2: The Bible teaches that our hearts are sinful. Is your heart right? Is it right with God?
0: Thankfully, God has provided a solution for our sinful heart. When we say yes to Jesus Christ as Lord and Savior of our life, your heart can be transplanted.
2: 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What about you? Have you received this new heart from God?
0: 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It's from the Billy Graham Evangelistic Association.

0: Business owners, do you feel your operation is running below full potential, that things aren't working out as planned, the long hours and low profitability are stressful, and you're unsure of the future? If this is you, business as usual is not the way to go. The good news is your situation can be turned around. 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

0: Back to Genesis with Dr. John Morris, scientist and president of the Institute for Creation Research. Dr. Morris, has it finally happened? Can computers outthink humans?
1: No, they can't, Chris. Now, they can outperform humans on some difficult task, but they're not really thinking. For instance, calculators can do mathematical manipulations much more quickly and accurately than humans. But keep in mind, they were designed by humans and programmed to do these various tasks. They're not thinking, they're just doing the things they were designed to do. No, Chris, machines can't actually think, nor do they exercise real judgment. This is reserved for mankind, created in the image of God, just like it says back in Genesis.
0: Thanks, Dr. Morris. For more information on the foundational principles set forth in Genesis, simply visit us on the web at www.icr.org. That's www.icr.org. This is Chris O'Brien. God bless.
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10: Welcome to Bigger Questions, recorded live in Melbourne's CBD. Today's big question, how does an encounter with Jesus provide an answer to life's big questions? My guest today is MasterChef winner Kate Brax. Kate is from Orange in New South Wales and famously entered the third series of the TV show MasterChef Australia in 2011, and she won. Since then, Kate has shared her love of food with audiences around the world as a cooking demonstrator and public speaker, and she also strives to be the best wife and mum she can be, and she joins me now. Please welcome Kate Brax.
11: Thank you. Good to be here.
10: Kate, welcome to Bigger Questions.
11: Thank you.
10: And congratulations on your MasterChef victory in 2011. It's a few years
11: Four years ago.
10: Has it changed your life at all?
11: Absolutely. I can remember Gary saying to us on the very first day of filming, you've come to MasterChef to change your life. And I remember thinking my silent reply was, no, quite like my life. Just wanted to learn a bit more about food and cooking.
10: Yeah.
11: But absolutely, he was right. It has definitely changed the look and shape and feel of my life.
10: Yeah.
11: But it's been good changes, even though I didn't feel like I needed changes.
10: Right, fantastic. Now, as part of Bigger Questions, we also like to ask a couple of smaller questions. We do try to have a bit of fun on the show. And it's not every day we have a MasterChef on the show, so in today's quiz, I thought we'd test you on how well you know MasterChef.
11: Ooh.
10: Okay, so are you ready?
11: Gosh, I'm not allowed to fail this one, am I?
10: I don't think you'll fail, but,
11: okay,
10: you, know,
11: cool.
10: but you never know. You could throw it, perhaps.
11: Okay.
10: But anyway, so here's the first question. There's two questions. Who of the following was not a guest chef in the 2011 MasterChef series?
11: Oh.
10: Was it A, Adriano Zumbo, B, Maggie Beer, C, Nigella Lawson, or D, Ronald McDonald?
11: Let me think about that. Oh, testing the memory. Yeah, I have to go Ronald McDonald. Thank goodness. Not sure I would have been overly impressed.
10: Right.
11: But anyway.
10: They don't have a McDonald's MasterChef component.
11: No, I think there would have to be something that says MasterChef can't be sponsored by McDonald's, surely.
10: Right, okay, yeah. Did you have a favourite guest chef, someone that you really enjoyed?
11: Look, I absolutely love Maggie Beer.
10: Yeah.
11: For me, she's technically not a chef, so I immediately relate. She just loves food and cooking. She grew up in the city and then moved to the Barossa Valley. I grew up in Sydney and moved to the country in Orange in New South Wales. So we have a lot of sort of similarities, but I guess more than anything, I love her approach to food. She just enjoys fresh, real food. It's not, there's no pretension in her cooking, and she has the most amazing palate. Every recipe of hers that I've cooked, I just think, oh, that is good. So, yeah, she was definitely my favourite. And I was actually pretty fortunate. At the end of the top 50 week of filming, they chose a few people to go on a masterclass, and I was chosen, and I didn't find out till we got there, but it was to Maggie Beer's Pheasant Farm. And when I came home after that, I said to my husband, well, if that is all I get out of MasterChef, I'm pretty happy.
10: All right. You got a bit more, though.
11: I got a bit more.
10: Yeah, that's right. Okay, question two. Second quiz question. How many people watched you win the MasterChef finale on TV in 2011? Was it A, 22 million people, every single Australian tuned in? Was it B, 2.7 million people, a ratings bonanza? Was it C, 1.1 million people, a lot of people tuning in? Or D, just 27 people, just your family and a dog?
11: It's either B or C. I have a feeling it was B. I remember it being around the 2 million mark,
6: yeah,
11: but you're saying 2.7.
6: It was 2.7 million. It was B. Correct
11: That's
6: answer.
11: A lot of people,
6: was,
11: isn't it?
6: It is a lot of people. Of course, because the 1.1 million was the number for the MasterChef Series 5.
11: Yes, and right.
6: So, yeah,
11: okay.
6: Yeah, so yeah. You're obviously much more popular.
11: Obviously.
6: That's right, yeah.
11: It's all
6: so
11: about
6: in our MasterChef quiz, you got 2 out of 2.
11: Woo-hoo!
6: Congratulations. Give her a big round of applause. So, Kay, how do you feel that your cooking was watched by so many people?
11: Yeah, it's a very strange position to be in because I still see myself very much as a home cook. I love food, I love cooking, and I have done it professionally now since the show. But to think that people watch that entire journey is a bizarre thought.
6: Yeah.
11: But something that I'm also really happy to have experience. You know, people see you for who you really are. You have your highs, you have your lows. That is actually the same for even our top chefs today. And when you talk to them, they'll say, oh yeah, we have bad days in the kitchen too. Everybody has good days and bad days. And look, I'm still the same. I have some days where everything just works smoothly and I think, oh, look at me. Aren't I good? And then other days where it all goes pear-shaped and you think, yeah, not so good today. That's
6: so I think didn't Matt Preston say that the key to winning MasterChef is not to be necessarily the best chef, but just not to cook the worst dish twice in a row?
11: Yeah, and my husband and he had a fantastic conversation about that because that was what Luke's mantra was to me the whole way through. He said, you don't have to be the best, just don't be the worst and you'll be all right.
6: Okay.
11: So, yeah.
6: So what was it like being on MasterChef?
11: Look, you feel like you're entering a completely different world because having been someone who'd only ever viewed television as a viewer, to then be put into this world of television production is quite a strange thing. On our set at the beginning, I think there were about 90 crew to create the show. That was at the beginning. That obviously dropped down as our numbers of contestants dropped down, but it is a big production. Now, MasterChef, admittedly, is one of the bigger productions, particularly within the reality TV genre. But to suddenly be put into this place where you up until that point have thought, oh, I thought it was just one camera and a couple of people hovering around, you sort of awakened to the idea that actually this is much bigger than I ever thought it was going to be.
6: So it's a surreal experience?
11: It was very surreal, particularly in the beginning, very nerve-wracking because the way in which they talk to you as well, you know, you've come to change your life, this is the biggest decision you'll ever make, which is kind of a bit easy to get caught up in that, and I constantly was telling myself, this is just MasterChef, it's just television, it's just food. I'm not saving lives in here, you know.
6: But how did the producers react
11: to that? Yeah, they didn't like that. Kate, shut up.
6: It's not just MasterChef, this is much more important.
11: But, you know, it is a very surreal position that you're in, particularly as a contestant, because you're also kept sort of shut away from the rest of the world. Partly that is for your own protection, so that you can just focus on what you're doing and not worry about how you're being perceived in the media or out beyond the walls. And partly, I think, for their logistics management, just to keep life a bit easier for them, because it is a very big logistical enterprise. You don't have your phone, you don't have your wallet, you can't just go for a walk when you want to, you can't just even go to the bathroom when you want to, you know, because you've got schedules and you know, you can't necessarily go into the kitchen at that particular time because then you might see what the next challenge is that they're setting up. Lots of your freedoms in some way are taken away, and it was interesting watching different contestants deal with that in different ways. Some people really struggled with that. I think having been a mum with little babies who wake you up in the middle of the night and who don't necessarily want to do what you want to do all the time, in some ways I was partly prepared for that.
6: You were well prepared for that, yeah. But so obviously you entered the competition because you love food. You wanted to learn a bit about cooking. So where did you get your love of food from?
11: Yeah, that's a good question. I've questioned myself over that. My mum is a good cook, but she's not a passionate cook. She doesn't love it.
6: Mm-hmm.
11: She cooks to feed the family. My nana was a very passionate cook, but I didn't see her much. She lived a long way from where we lived. We only ever saw her once or twice a year. All my memories of my time spent with my nana were in the kitchen, though. So I think we had that right from the beginning. Maggie Beer talks about a food gene, a foodie gene. I reckon that's the best description. I think there was something in me that was different to my sisters that made me connect with my nana over food, and that just drove me to enjoy it. I don't have any better explanation than that.
6: That's great. Well, congratulations anyway on the MasterChef journey. Now, as part of Bigger Questions, we also reflect on the Bible. But before we do that, we're interested to hear about why you believe the scriptures are worth following. So, Kate, what convinced you to become a Christian believer?
11: I grew up in a Christian family, but before you immediately go, oh, well, therefore that's why she thinks it's true, I went through a period of time in my early adult years where I would have said that I think God is real and God is true, but that was about where it ended. I got to a point where it didn't really have any impact on my life. I carried on living the way I wanted to live. But I got to a point where I felt like something was missing. Do you ever have those moments where you catch yourself in the mirror and you go, who are you? Why are you here? What's the point of it all? You know, it is those big questions. And I think for each of us, it happens at different points in our life. I was about 21. And I just had one of these moments of, I don't get what this life is all about. And so I decided to go on a bit of a search. I didn't want to just presume that the God that I'd been taught about as I was growing up was the only explanation for life. And so I did a huge amount of reading. I read about Islam, I read about Hinduism, I read about Buddhism. So at the time, just thinking about spirituality in a general sense rather than a set religion was really starting to take hold. So I read a lot about sort of just different spirituality sort of books. I also spoke to a lot of people about it, spoke to people that I knew that had different ways of thinking about life, and quizzed them. Why? I'm sure they actually got sick of me. You know, I wanted these deep conversations because I just had this strong yearning to understand why I was here. Part of that, I actually spoke to my sister and said, I feel like I need to go back to church, but I don't really want to go back to the church that we grew up in. I'd felt let down by them for all sorts of reasons. And she suggested that I go to this uni church. And she said, I've heard that it's really good. And I went along and it was basically dead, empty, hardly anybody there. But, you know, we were there, we'd walked in, you kind of have to stay. And I heard this sermon that talked about being a Christian and having a relationship with God was actually not about what you do, but about what God has already done for you. And it was the first time that I had heard that sort of a message where it wasn't about following this list of rules. I'd always thought, growing up, that being a Christian meant you were allowed to do these things, but you weren't allowed to do these things. And it was just this list that you had to keep. And I just felt that was too hard and too restrictive, and I just didn't like the fact that life was becoming all about rule keeping. And this was the first time that I heard an explanation of that's actually not what it's about. Mm-hmm. And I remember saying to my younger sister who'd come with me, who was in a similar sort of position, she was questioning it all, and so we decided we'd go together. And we came away and it was a two-part series, sermon series, and we thought, damn it, I want to go back and hear the second part. But I don't know if I really want to go because the church is kind of empty and dead, nobody at our age. But we decided we'd go one more week. And the following week we went, and it was packed, full of uni students. The week before had been holidays and they'd all been away. So we ended up going to that church a bit more regularly because I was hungry and I was hearing a different side to this Christian God that I'd ever heard before. And in the end, what I discovered was that the God of the Bible is the only God where it's actually not about what you do. Every other major religion and even every other philosophy, even if you go down to, you know, atheism, where people claim that there is no God or religion, it still comes down to what you do that makes you good or right or okay. Whereas the God of the Bible is actually the only way of thinking about the world where it's not about what you do, it's about what he has done in order to reach out in relationship with you. And I found that incredibly compelling. And so I wanted to find out more about this God. So I then joined a Bible study group where I was taught faithfully about the God from the Bible, not just hearsay. I think the church I'd grown up in was about teaching morals and about sort of picking out a single verse from the Bible and building a story around that, whereas this new church that I went to was actually about, let's look at what the Bible says God is like rather than just what we think he's like. Mm. And so some of those things were a little bit confronting. Some of those things you think, I didn't really want God to be like that, but you have to take him at his word. And that also appealed to me too. It's not just about what you or I want God to be. He is who he is, and we can't change that, and we decide to follow or we decide not to. And that choice is ours. Mm. The other thing I discovered was a God that doesn't force himself on us. And I think plenty of times in my life I felt like he was being pushed on me. You need to be like this. You need to do this. Whereas what I discovered was a God that just says, I want to be your friend. Come to me. And it's your choice. There's no forcing. And anybody that tries to force him on you is actually not representing him well.
6: Mm. The part of the Bible we're reflecting on today is in the New Testament book of John, one of the four biographies of Jesus' life that we have. In this particular encounter, Jesus and his family were at a wedding. Now, Kate, weddings were significant events in the ancient world, weren't they? So tell us what happened.
11: Weddings at this time in history were very different to weddings now. Weddings now tend to be two individuals deciding they want to spend the rest of their life together. I'm talking in Western culture. Weddings at this time were actually a significant community event where it was seen as the union of two families. That then meant greater society strengths, so economic strength with two families joining, in some circumstances political strength. And so it was a whole community event when two families decided that they wanted to be joined through this marriage. And so an entire community was invited to the wedding. It wasn't just about the bride's and groom's friends and family, or even the parents of the bride's and groom's friends and family. It was actually, if you live in this community, you come to the wedding. The other big significant difference is that a wedding wasn't just a few hours of a party. It actually went for days. It was about feasting and enjoying and celebrating over a normally 3 or more days.
6: So how would you feel about the catering involved in that?
11: Yeah, woo, big job, big job.
6: Do you think that would be a worthwhile MasterChef elimination challenge?
11: Absolutely.
6: Do you think?
11: That's right. Absolutely.
6: Yeah, that's right. Yeah. Have you ever catered for a wedding?
11: I've done wedding cakes. I've been asked to cater for weddings, but I've generally turned them down because I feel like the expectation's too big.
6: Okay, anyway, in verse 3 of this story, the narrator shares about a culinary disaster, which is possibly even worse than burning gingerbread.
11: Yeah.
6: What happens?
11: Yeah, so at this, in these weddings, they used to have what was called the master of the banquet. And his job was generally to make sure the party kept going, make sure there was food and wine to last for the 3 days. Generally what they did was they brought out the best things first, and as people were happy and jolly and didn't care quite so much, the lower quality food was kept there to sustain it. This, however, in this situation, what we find out is they actually ran out of wine, which was a massive social no-no. To run out of wine prematurely at a wedding was basically to say to the community, we don't think you're important enough to have got this much wine. Well, we didn't think we were going to have this much fun for this much time. You know, it was actually really quite offensive to the people that were there if it was cut short. Mm. So what we have here on the face of it is a social disaster where the two families involved are at risk of losing face big time in their community. And we've got to remember that this is in a day where people didn't move towns when life got a bit tough. Mm. You didn't have the option to have friends on the other side of the world. The community was your entire social life. So you couldn't afford to have a social disgrace such as this.
6: So what does Jesus do to solve the problem?
11: This is what I love because, you know, I always thought Jesus was the party pooper. He was against having a good time. There's so many misconceptions out there about who the God of the Bible actually is, and I love it because this one confronts it head on in a couple of ways, this being one of them. He's actually stepping in and making sure the party continues by changing water into wine. So he is not opposed to wine. He is not opposed to people celebrating and feasting and having a good time and letting the party go on. But what I love is there's so much more in this. And that's one of the exciting things about when you start to understand how to read the Bible and how to handle the Bible is that often there are things that on the face of it look like something, but when you dig a bit deeper, there's even more going on. And the clue to this is actually at the end of the passage. You'll see there Jesus performed this first sign in Cana of Galilee. Now, John as a writer was a disciple of Jesus, so he followed Jesus, and so he saw firsthand a lot of these things that happened. But when he wrote them down, he wrote them down not as a historical account, but as a way of showing that Jesus was actually God. And he uses these signs. So we know when he says that there's a sign there, that there's actually something more going on. And when you sort of think about it, you think, well, what has Jesus done here? He's actually stepped into the role of the master of the banquet. And he's taken that responsibility to make sure that the party keeps going. And what we read in other parts of the Bible is that at the end of time, when Jesus returns, it is talked about as a feast, as a wedding feast and as a banquet. And so we get this little clue from this passage that Jesus is not just being the master of the banquet at this wedding, but actually he's the master of a bigger banquet and a more important wedding at the end of time. And there's other clues in the Bible. It's hard to sort of sit down and just read one section of the Bible without knowing all the other little bits that sort of come to make it complete. And so if we use knowledge that we have of other parts of the Bible, there's other sections where Jesus is referred to as the bridegroom and the church, meaning God's people, the people that choose to follow him and be a part of his family, are referred to as the bride. And the other thing I love in this passage is Jesus' response to his mother.
6: Mm-hmm.
11: And I think being the mother of a boy, I kind of feel for her here because...
6: Somewhat brusque. He says, what has this concern of yours to do with me, woman?
11: Exactly.
6: Jesus asks, my hour has not yet come.
11: Yeah. Some versions say dear woman, but in the original it wasn't dear woman. It was just like, woman... Why are you bothering me is basically what he's saying, because she said they don't have any more wine, do something about it. And then he says, my hour has not yet come. And on the face of it, we look at that and we think, well, he doesn't want to do a miracle. Don't bother me. I don't want to do a miracle. But we know that actually can't be what he means, because he then turns around and does the miracle. So he's obviously troubled, and I love this because we often get this picture in the media and just from what people tell us that Jesus is always gentle and always easy and just kind. And look, he is gentle and kind, but not in our stereotypical understanding of the word. Here, he's obviously troubled. He feels human emotion like we do. And when we think about it, we think he's at a wedding. If it was me at a wedding, what am I thinking about when I'm at a wedding? Because I'm married, I'm remembering the wedding that I have. When if I go to a wedding, I sit there going, oh, I remember my wedding. We did it like this. We did this. We did that. Before I was married, when I sat at a wedding, I was sitting there dreaming of what my wedding would be. Don't we do that? Are you the same? Think about weddings when you're at a wedding.
6: I'm just there for the food. I'm sorry, yeah, maybe I'm just a bit too shallow.
11: I think, though, for most of us, we think about either the wedding that we've had or the wedding that might be to come. And I actually think that's what Jesus is thinking about here, and that's why he's troubled. Because he's saying, what has this got to do with me? My hour has not yet come. Now, when he thinks about his wedding, he's thinking about that long-term union with his bride, which is the church. So a marriage signifies a long-term loving relationship with somebody else. And at the end of time, Jesus will be reunited in a long-term loving relationship with his church, with his bride. But there's something pretty horrific that he has to do before he can be united with the church forever, and that is he has to die. And I think that's what he's thinking about. He's saying, my hour's not come. I'm not ready to get married yet because I've got to die first. And this is why there's so much emotion in this response. Now, the question then that has to be asked is, why does he have to die to marry the church? Why does he have to die to be united? And that comes from right at the beginning of the Bible, where God's created the world and everything is good. And then we're given a choice. Do we want to follow God as human beings or do we not? As human beings, we want to live our own way. We don't want somebody else to dictate to us how to live. And so what we end up with is a thing that the Bible calls sin. Now, again, we sometimes get a wrong idea of sin just from the things we hear and from what we're told. When we look at the Bible, the sin is described as a rejection of God, a heartfelt rejection of God. No, I don't want to do it your way. I want to do it my way. And God says very plainly, and this is something that I think I found hard to accept, one of those things that I went, I don't know if I want God to be like this. But the natural consequence of rejecting God, because he doesn't force us to be with him, is he goes, fine, then I'll live without you. And that separation from God is eternal death, because God is all things good, and if we live without him, we have nothing good, and therefore we have eternal separation from God and we have death. And so the punishment for rejecting God has to be death, separation from him.
6: Mm-hmm.
11: Obviously, if we all had to stand before God and say, well, what's my punishment, we would all die. And that kind of defeats the purpose of why God created us in the first place, because he wanted us to be in relationship with him. He wanted us to be friends with him. And so if we all have to face the punishment for our rejection of him, then there is nobody left to relate to. And so Jesus steps in, or God puts Jesus in that place to say, right, you will die once for everybody. And that's what he does when he dies on the cross.
6: Mm.
11: So the fact that he took that punishment, he was actually separated from God the Father for 3 days so that you and I don't have to be. And that's what Jesus is thinking about
6: here. This is the hour that he's talking about.
11: This is the hour that he's talking about. And this is why he's troubled, because that's hard. Imagine dying for the sake of everybody else. That's a massive sacrifice.
6: Mm.
11: And what he is thinking of here in this passage is that. And we know that that's the hour he's talking about, not the hour of his first miracle, because he turns around and he does it.
6: Mm.
11: But what he's saying is, yes, I will be the master of that wedding banquet. I am okay to die so that I can be married to my bride at the end of time and have the feast that will end all feasts. And there's other parts of the Bible that talk about having the richest of food and the finest of wines.
6: Well, one of those, for example, is Psalm 34:8, which says, taste and see that the Lord is good. How does a master chef react to that?
11: Oh, I love that Bible verse, simply because you don't normally think of God and taste in the same word. And I think, as a foodie, I think I love that feeling of when I eat something and it just is good. It's the only word to describe. You just go, oh, that's good. Or, you know, that coffee in the morning when you just think, oh, I just need something. It's good. And I think that's the analogy that he's using here. Taste and see that God is good. It gives you that ultimate satisfaction.
6: And in your life, you feel that taste and see that the Lord is good?
11: Absolutely. There are so many aspects of my life where I can now see and look back on. Often you don't see it when you're in it, but I think you can look back and see, wow, God was good to me there. God was good to me there. God was good to me there. MasterChef, funnily enough, is just one of the tiniest little ways in which I think God was good to me. But being a Christian doesn't necessarily mean that the hard things are taken away, because we still have to live with the consequence of rejecting God and of others rejecting God. So things happen, but all the way through my Christian journey and many people that I know who've also walked a Christian journey, there have been many good things that are those things that just keep you going, keep you seeing that God is good.
6: So, Kate, how does an encounter with Jesus provide an answer to life's big questions?
11: Well, once you question, who am I, why am I here, and what's the purpose, he has a complete answer for each of those. Why am I here? Because he wants to relate to us. He wants to be in relationship with us. My purpose is to simply relate to him and help others to do the same. Really, the point is to simply please God and live in relationship with him. And that can happen in so many different facets of our everyday, well, in every facet of our life. And
6: anticipate a great feast.
11: And anticipate a great feast gives us hope and things to look forward to as well, because life does throw at us a few challenges.
6: Let me leave you with the Bible's reflection on the big question, how does an encounter with Jesus provide an answer to life's big questions? From Psalm 34:8, taste and see that the Lord is good. I look forward to you joining us next time for Bigger Questions. Please thank our guest today, Kate Brax.
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0: Bite-sized with Katie M.
1: If you've lived in Australia for a few decades, you'd be familiar with the life being it character Norm. Norm was a stereotypical couch potato. The ads became iconic as Norm educated himself on health and exercise from the couch. Eventually, Norm began to get the message and take small steps towards a healthier lifestyle. So many Christians today are just like Norm, sitting on pews and listening to great messages. They may nod their heads in agreement and even shake the pastor's hand at the end of the service. But the information they ingest doesn't cause transformation. It stays stuck. We can become overweight sheep sitting on pews and being fed endless green pasture. But a pew is supposed to be a place of equipping. We take the healthiest spiritual information and exercise it into spiritual discipline. The result is transformation. Our pews, or couches, become places of rest for us to be nourished and restored, not places of comfort to escape reality. If you recognize the character Norm in you, there is good news. Take a step and then another. Build up those spiritual muscles.
0: Bite-sized with KTM.
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8: In Matthew 1 verse 19, we read that Joseph decided to break the engagement quietly. The Word for Today is the second in the series of lessons from the life of Joseph. Now, Joseph's life of silent action gives us three keys to living in God's promises. Today, let's look at the first one. That's mercy. We're introduced to Joseph in the middle of a personal crisis. He was in love with Mary, and he believed that she loved him, until he heard that she was pregnant. How should he respond? Openly shame her, or surrender her to a public stoning as the law of Moses required? No, he chose mercy over malice and anger and revenge. The mercy of Joseph preserved the life of Mary and protected the unborn child, Jesus, so that he could fulfill his destiny and become our Saviour. And this understanding, forgiving and merciful carpenter helped to raise an understanding, forgiving and merciful son. A son who would confront prejudice and hatred, who would rise above the discrimination of his culture and treat a Samaritan woman as an equal, who would release the woman at the well from a lifetime of failure and emptiness, and also bring hope and salvation to an entire city who would tell a guilty woman caught in adultery and about to be stoned by a religious mob when he said, "Neither do I condemn you, and go and sin no more." A son who would accept sinners not as bad, but as lost. One of Joseph's other sons, James, would one day grow up to believe in Jesus and write one of the books of the Bible in which he said, in James 3 verse 17, "But the wisdom from above is first of all pure. It is also peace-loving, gentle at all times, and willing to yield to others. It is full of mercy and good deeds." Has somebody hurt you? Follow the example of Joseph and show mercy. Lessons from the Life of Joseph, Part 2. That's The Word for Today.
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3: 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Almost single-handedly, he broke the shackles of slavery.
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6: History Makers.
7: Since the Roman Legion destroyed Jerusalem in the year 70 A.D., the Jewish people have a nation of their own.
8: 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There is a living hope, and his name is Jesus. And I believe that that's really why you're here.
9: Christ died for us.
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11: Hi, and welcome to History Makers. I'm Matt Prater. Today we're speaking with Brian Grewal. Now, I used to be in ministry with Brian many years ago in Coffs Harbour, and he was one of my favourite preachers of the time. I learnt so much from him when I was a young youth pastor back in the day, and I've tracked him down to have a bit of a chat today. How are you, Brian?
12: Fantastic, Matt. Great to hear from you.
11: Now, mate, all those years back, you were preaching a message of faith, a message of end times, a message of revival, and you really inspired me as a young preacher. Tell me a little bit about your story, how you came to be a preacher. Firstly, where were you born and raised, and what was life like as a young fella?
12: Well, I was born in far north Queensland. My parents are of Indian heritage, and they settled in Australia just after the Second World War. So my family and I were all raised in Australia, and I was raised in a home with the faith of Sikhism.
11: Okay, so many people would see Indians who have the turbans on their head, mm-hmm. and in Coffs Harbour where we lived, there was a Sikh temple at Wulgoolga,
12: right,
11: which
12: right.
11: had the big ice cream cones on the top, didn't it?
12: That's about it. Yeah. That's about it. I was actually we moved from Cairns to Coffs Harbour region in 1970. I was 10 years of age. That works out my age now. And so I was actually raised in that temple to become a priest in the Sikh faith during my young years. So learning the scriptures and all that kind of stuff. So my father was dead keen on me becoming a priest in the Sikh faith. So I did become a priest of sorts, but not in Sikhism.
11: Let me just clarify, when you say you learnt the scriptures, what kind of scriptures were you reading?
12: The Sikh scriptures are called the Guru Granth Sahib, so it's the Indian Sikh version of a Bible.
11: Mm-hmm.
12: And so, you know, they have 10 unique prophets to their faith and that kind of stuff, and so I was learning those by rote, and my father would teach me some of the hymns and what have you, and so learning the language and learning the ways of Sikhism, yeah.
11: Now, is there similarities to Hinduism?
12: There are some similarities, but certainly the founder of the Sikh faith actually came out of a similar background, a Hindu background, but he believes in one God. So the Sikhs believe in one God, ten individual prophets or like apostles, and of course Sikhism is about 600 years old, so it was after Christendom, and many of the teachings of Sikhism have their foundation in Christian theology.
11: Okay, so you had that as a foundation for your life.
12: Mm-hmm.
11: Tell me, what were your teenage years like? How did you handle being a religious young fella?
12: Well, you know, like a lot of kids, teenagers, you know, we sort of rebelled against the traditional norms and did all the things that a lot of teenagers do. But you know, the religion of Sikhism never taught that you could be really close to God, and that was always the desire of my heart, was to somehow get close to him, and I didn't know any other way of doing that and other than just going through the religious rituals. And that was until I heard the gospel. I was 21 by the time I heard the Christian gospel for the first time, which in some respects, Matt, is embarrassing, because I lived next door to Christians.
13: Really?
12: And they never shared the test. They never shared their testimony. They never told me about Jesus.
11: So how did you finally hear about it?
12: I was reading, I was going out with a person, a lady at the time, who was very much into New Age and end times and that kind of stuff. So I was reading a lot of this material, and I heard about a preacher who was travelling through Australia at the time by the name of Barry Smith in the early 80s. Now, I didn't know that he was a preacher per se. I just knew that he was an end time speaker. And I went to hear one of his seminars, which was in Port Macquarie at the time. That was the 31st of July, 1981. And to my utter astonishment, it turns out that he was actually a preacher. I wanted to get up and go, but I was intrigued by this guy's message.
11: It's interesting. I've heard that so many people came to Christ through Barry Smith.
12: Yep.
11: And stayed Christian, because he would do the altar call and then preach for 45 minutes about how to live the life as a Christian.
12: Mate, not only that, I can honestly tell you that when I answered the altar call that night, amidst tears and just genuine repentance, he asked about my cultural background, and he was so gently confronting. You know, he actually said to me, "Brian, if you're going to follow Christ, you're going to have to renounce your Sikh heritage."
11: Wow.
12: And that's at the altar, with about 20 other people that became Christians that night. And so I publicly renounced my Sikh heritage there and then. And I just think it's such a powerful thing. You know, sometimes I think we're a little bit wishy-washy when it comes to the conversion, you know. You know, repentance doesn't include that kind of confrontation, when really it does.
11: Wow.
12: So it was a very powerful confrontation. Of course, I then had to confront the issue of going home and telling my parents, and it didn't go well.
11: Tell me how they reacted.
12: Well, they were shocked. They were totally shocked. You know, my father said to me, "But you were raised in the Sikh tradition to become a priest. Why have you changed your faith?" And he was mortified. It just mortified. My mother was in tears, and they really didn't. They didn't want to relate to me on any level, and it meant that basically I was ostracized from the family for several years.
11: Wow. And did everyone notice the change in you, like all your friends and you know, did
12: well,
11: everyone...
12: Sure, yeah, well, you know, Brian suddenly became this radical preacher, so, you know, I preached Jesus every chance I got. So it was kind of like, you know, they avoided me like the plague, but, you know, this guy's become a religious nut, so...
11: And what were you doing for work at the time?
12: I was managing a news agency at the time at just north of Crofts, and so then I went along to be introduced. Barry Smith was actually coming back through Coffs Harbour at the time after the Port Macquarie meetings, and talk about follow-up, personal follow-up, and he's an international speaker who takes the time to call in to your hometown and personally introduce you to a local pastor.
11: Wow.
12: That's what I call follow-up. And so he introduced me to this guy, and we got chatting. I ended up going to church that weekend, and, you know, was just amazed at the reality of Jesus and the vibrancy of this church. It was the first opportunity I'd ever heard from somebody who'd come to pray for me and laid hands on me and prophesied over me. And so that was my introduction to the prophetic word, too.

0: You're listening to History Makers, and today we're speaking with Pastor Brian Grewal. You've walked into this church after being raised as a Sikh, mm-hmm. and you're working at a news agency, and now you're working for a good news agency.
1: Yeah, that's it, mate.
0: How did you get integrated into the life of the church?
1: Look, the church, I attended every meeting I possibly could. If you could, I would have gone to the ladies' meeting as well. You know, I just immersed myself into the culture of church, and twice every Sunday, and you know, midweek Bible studies. There was a new Christians class. The pastor that was there was very, very passionate about young believers, and so you know, he'd lead us in a Bible study before the service each Sunday morning, and I learned so much. You know, I learned about baptism there, so then it was a case of, hey, I want to get baptized. So then I got baptized in water, and I heard about being filled with the Holy Spirit, so then you better lay hands on me for that too. I'll take everything I can get.
0: And tell me about your call to ministry. Did that start early on?
1: Yeah, very much so. When I first heard a prophetic word, I asked the pastor, I said, it's a strange prayer that I'm hearing. He said, no, that's God speaking. I said, you mean God actually speaks today still? And he said, yes. And that just blew my mind. And so one of those first prophetic words that was spoken over me was that I was called to the ministry, and that I was redeemed from my birth, that God had saved me from death at my birth. And so, which was a rather strange thing to hear. I actually confirmed that with my parents, who weren't particularly thrilled to talk to me about it, but I told them that I was called to the ministry, and that I'd been saved from my mother's womb. And I said to my parents, I said, you've never told me about anything. And it turns out that my mother was desperately ill during the time I was due to be born.
0: Wow.
1: And the doctor apparently told my father that he didn't think that he could save the child.
0: Amazing.
1: They related the story and said that not only was I born relatively normal, I'm hoping, but a Christian lady by the Spirit came into that hospital to pray for me and laid hands upon me, and she related the story to me many years later to say, yes, I was there around the time you were born, and the Lord told me to go in there and pray for you, that you would be called to preach the gospel.
0: And tell me about Bible college. Where did that lead you?
1: Bible college, I felt inspired to go to Bible school, felt called. So the pastors encouraged me to go to Faith Bible College in Tauranga, New Zealand, which was just awesome.
0: And tell me, 3 years of Bible college, what did you do straight after?
1: Well, immediately upon graduation, I went to my first pastorate, which was out at Moree in New South Wales. And that was with a Four Square Church, and so began pastoring there with a church that had sort of a dozen people, and had been without a pastor for some time. So it's a good baptism of fire to go out in the middle of whoop whoop and unleash your. I was going to change the entire town at the time. I was fairly convinced that I was called to Father, Son, Holy Spirit, and me. You know.
0: And how long were you at Moree?
1: I was at Moree for 3.5 years,
0: uh-huh.
1: And I pastored a number of churches since then. I was in the Hunter Valley for a couple of years, and then back around that time, moved back up to Coffs Harbour, and that's when I got involved with Christian City Church up there.

0: You're listening to History Makers, and today we're speaking with Pastor Brian Grewal. I remember you kind of took me under your wing, and like I watched you preach, and I thought, oh, I want to do what he does. I love, you know. And we had so many people come to Christ. Our church was actually accused of emptying the local mental hospital. Do you remember that?
1: That's a good thing.
0: When you preached then, I remember you used to really unpack the scriptures and teach the word of God. And, you know, something evangelists like me, I'm a little more straight to the point as a preacher, but you really like to teach. Tell me, was that something that was part of your calling early on, or did you come into that later in life?
1: Look, it was something that during my time in Bible school, I discovered that there were certain lecturers that I could really relate to personally. And there was one particular lecturer there. I mean, some of the guys that taught, you know, were full-on theology, and it was, you know, Greek and Hebrew and that sort of stuff, and you kind of got a bit bogged down with that. But there was one particular guy there. He was the Dean of Students, Pastor Jim Hearn, and he just had this amazing ability to take a passage of scripture and not only make it alive and exciting, but he unpacked it in a way that you received a lot of understanding. And I thought, if I ever get to preach and teach, I want to be able to teach like that. So, you know, you learn the fundamentals of preaching and teaching, but there's a manner in which if you're anointed to teach, then God will use you in that way. And so I just determined in my heart around that time and since then that whenever I teach the scriptures, if I don't understand it, nobody else is going to understand it. So, you know, I actually engaged a method of teaching where I would prepare a teaching and then prepare a teaching where I argued against myself. What would I say if I didn't believe that? What would I use the scriptures to throw at that argument? And once I was convinced that I had a pretty good perspective on a passage, I'd teach it like that.
0: Yeah, good on you.
1: And I use the same principle to this very day.
0: Now, you still travel around doing itinerant ministry, and you're involved in, is it the Ministers Fraternal in your local community?
1: Yeah, sure. I've been president here for many, many years in the local Ministers Fellowship. I'm currently running a house church and in Cootamundra. And not as much travelling, to be honest. I'm working full-time in the sales department as a Toyota dealership. So, you know, I've got a feeling you'll only find the reality in Jesus. But at the moment, I'm doing a bit of both. So.
0: You could use this line if you like. My mum always tells me whenever she gets healed, she says, "Oh, what a feeling. I've got my healing." You remember my mum, don't you?
1: Gotcha, I do.
0: Now, Brian, I never want to finish an interview without sharing the gospel. And you're one of my favorite preachers, as I've said. You know, I think it's the Mutual Appreciation Society. You know, we have fond memories of those. You know, it was 20 years ago we were working together. Can you believe it? Mate, if people are listening now that have never heard the gospel, would you share with our listeners what is the gospel and how do people respond to it?
1: Sure. The gospel is very simple. There is a God. He is a loving God. He sent his only begotten Son, Jesus Christ, into the world to save the world. And Jesus came to express the love of God in a very personal and sincere way. So much so that he gave his life on a cross. And his response and request of us is that we have access to the very throne room of God through the blood of Christ that he shed. And so I encourage everyone out there, look, it doesn't matter what background you come from, it doesn't matter what religious background you've had. I've had a very much religious background, and yet none of it rang true until I met Jesus. And your eyes will be opened. Jesus is a loving God. He gave his life for you, and more than anything else, all you have to do is respond. He's simply calling you and saying, respond to my love. It's a free gift. Receive it. Ask him into your life. Repent of your past sin, and he will restore your soul.
0: Wonderful, wonderful to hear you again today, Brian. And I reckon you're history maker. Thanks for joining us.
1: My privilege, Matt. All the very best, mate. God bless you.
0: Thanks for joining us on History Makers. 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

0: Ben Fuller is a Christian music artist who's not shy about his past struggles with drugs and alcohol.
1: There was a point where I was drinking, 15 to 17 beers every night.
0: That was before Ben had an encounter with Jesus Christ.
1: The only thing that stopped me from using was accepting Christ as my Lord and Savior.
0: At the root of Ben's addiction was an emptiness deep inside. There's a cure for that. Billy Graham explains it.
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1: A few years back, I found myself in a tough situation, asking God what it looked like for me to follow His way through it, and He responded by giving me a poem. I wrote down the words so fast, I barely knew what I was writing, so I had to read it back, and it said, "If you curse me, I will bless you. If you hurt me, I'll forgive. If you hate me, I will love you. I choose the Jesus way." And you guys, as I read that poem back, tears flooded in my eyes because I realized how amazing this Jesus is that we follow. But I also realized how far from Him I was, and I was pleading with God, "Make me more like You. I want to follow Your way." And this poem became a prayer that I would pray often. I never thought it was going to be a song until we were recording this record, and I felt like God was saying, "Okay, it's not for you anymore. It's for whoever's going to pick up this record and listen to this song, to also give them an anthem to say, I choose the Jesus way, even though it's hard. I choose the Jesus way, even though it's difficult to surrender sometimes and to go that narrow road. This has got to be an anthem for people." And so I wrote the rest of the song, and I'm so, so proud of it. I'm so thankful for it. It has changed my heart and my life as I've carried it in my life, and I pray that it would do the same for others. Here's the Jesus way. If you

0: brother Andrew from Open Doors, well known from the book God Smuggler, took a courageous risk many years ago and started smuggling Bibles into communist China. He prayed the now famous prayer, "Lord, you can make blind eyes see. Now make seeing eyes blind." The guards at the checkpoint didn't see the Bibles in his little V-dub Beetle, and he started the first of many Bible smuggling missions. Open Doors now reaches out to many persecuted believers all over the world. What a history maker. From one courageous risk, so many have been reached. They say that leadership is not just what you accomplish, but what you set in motion. What can you do today to make history? I'm Matt Prater. For more, go to historymakers.tv.
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2: 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It's very contemporary and easy to listen to. I enjoyed the parenting spot, I think it's called, or something like that. That was really interesting because to get a Christian perspective on raising kids is, you know, a great thing too, which you can't find anywhere.
3: The Bendigo Winter Night Shelter is currently preparing to serve those in our community who are homeless over the cold winter months. Volunteers are at the heart of their ability to operate the shelter. 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This is an invitation to join the team and be a part of the great work being done for those experiencing homelessness. A training update night will be held at 7 p.m. on Wednesday, May the 26th at Holy Trinity Church in Keck Street, Flora Hill. You don't need to register, just come along on the night. There is a variety of ways volunteers can help, so if you want to know more, please head to the website bwns.org.au.
4: You go in and you've got these visions of having a fabulous school and perfect kids, but you know, you realise that life is not like that. One of the funny things over there is with the builders, they're great at building, but they never finish anything off properly. So my vision of all these beautiful buildings, you know, with properly finished everything, in the end it's kind of like, well, if the doors are hanging and the hinges are not falling off, well, we're doing pretty good.
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6: Today we have part two of our conversation with missionary Marita Simpson sharing her amazing story. As we heard last time, Marita is from the east side of Melbourne and has started a school in a remote area of Uganda, helping orphaned and vulnerable children. Today we'll find out more about the challenges she's faced as a single lady leading a ministry in that society, and she'll reflect on some of the lessons she's learned from the whole experience. But first, we'll pick up the story where we left off last time, finding out how she came to adopt her Ugandan son named Jazz.
4: I met him when he first came to stay with my friends. And at that time, I very flippantly said to my Australian friend, well, if nobody wants to look after him, I'll have him, you know, as you do. At that stage, there was a lovely Ugandan lady who said, no, she'd had a vision that God had given her another child to look after. And so he went to live with her and she raised him for about 6 months while he got well and all of that kind of thing. But then in February, about 6 months later, I got a phone call from my Australian friend and she said, well, you know how you said back in August that you would have him if nobody wants him? Well, Mama Annette can't look after him because of her own medical reasons. Would you like to take him? He said, now, no pressure, but if you would like to, have a think about it and come back to me. And so, of course, I couldn't say no, of course, and now he's mine. So.
6: And did he steal your heart?
4: Yes, he did. He did. He did. And, you know, the older he gets, the more I love him. So, yeah.
6: And how old is he now?
4: He's 7, turning 8 this year. So I've had him for about 6 years.
6: And so you adopted him in 2014?
4: Yes, yes. So I followed through the fostering and then adopted, yeah.
6: But there were some challenges.
4: Yes. Technically, you have to foster for 3 years, you used to have to foster for three years in Uganda before you could adopt. But we decided to apply for an early adoption and we got to the courts and I didn't realise that a single female is not allowed to, under law, cannot adopt a single male child, which I didn't even know until I was actually in the middle of the court process.
6: Oh, wow.
4: But
6: did you think he was going to be taken away?
4: Well, I didn't. Probably because I didn't even know that was a law, it kind of was a bit like, oh. So it kind of crossed my mind, but then I was also told, don't worry about it. And what eventually happened was I was granted the adoption on the basis of my age and the basis of his age and the basis of the work that we're doing in Uganda. So they went quite in depth into everything. And we also had the permission from the family and all of that kind of thing. So yeah, so God is
6: so good. Little Jazz became your son.
4: So he's my son, yes.
6: Oh, that's fantastic.
4: Yes.
6: And other children are now living with you as well?
4: Yes, had another little girl called Fausta. Earlier this year, the police called me up to the police station, which is located near us in Bulisa.
6: They know you?
4: They know me because we're just behind the police station and we've had a few other issues with them. But they called me up to the police station, and I thought they'd called me up on another issue. And I got up there, and there's a little nine-year-old girl sitting there, extremely malnourished, who'd been abandoned by her mother. So the police asked me, well, could we take her into care for a little while they try and trace the mother and the family.
6: And so, now, is that common that you get these kind of calls?
4: Not for me. This is the first time that's actually happened. This is the second time that's actually happened. So it's not that common. And because Belisa is very family oriented, so often if there's children, children will be absorbed by their relatives and that kind of thing. Mm-hmm. Or Belisa will send them down to Masindi or Hoima, which are bigger regional centres for care. So this little girl turned up. So they asked us, would we take her into care while they try and find her mother? So she was with us for a couple of months, and we did all kinds of advertising all around Uganda, because she was speaking Swahili, all around Uganda to try and see if there's any known relatives and that kind of thing. Then what happened a couple of months later, one of my staff members actually spotted the mother down at the local market, called the police.
6: Okay.
4: Yeah, the police pulled the mother up, and she was in the police cells for a couple of weeks while we tried to find out information from her.
6: But she refused to talk.
4: She was very, very evasive. Mm. Obviously in poor condition herself, but really didn't have any affection towards our girl or anything like that. So then we asked the police, could we take the mother for psychiatric assessment so that we knew where we stood with Fausta, the daughter.
6: Mm.
4: So the mother came to us for a couple of days, and then she just up and disappeared, and we haven't seen her since. So
6: she's still living with you?
4: Yes, so Fausta's still living with us. I am formally fostering her, and we'll probably apply for adoption this year if we can't find any family.
6: So your family's growing?
4: Yeah.
6: So. Now, when you say she's living with you, you're not in a very big house yourself. How big is your house?
4: But at the moment, Jazz and I, my son, are living in a little 4x4 hut, is our sleeping room. Our kitchen is another little hut, but Fausta's sleeping with my house help in another little hut beside us. But we are moving. We have got a bigger house.
6: But that's not all.
4: No,
6: There's
4: two other children. Also got Jeremy, was one of our medical cases. So part of our work is that we also assist children getting to Kampala to help with their medical, because of the poverty levels, they can't even get to Kampala for assessment, let alone treatment and that kind of thing. So there's a number of children in our area that we assist getting down to Kampala and getting medical help. And Jeremy, a little 12-year-old, was one of those children. So about 3 years ago, he came onto our program. Earlier this year, he rolled up at our property, and I thought he'd come up for a medical appointment, but he'd bought himself up because he was living with a father who's an alcoholic father, and he was sleeping with his aunt, but she couldn't feed him, and so he was scavenging food off the neighbours and that kind of thing. And I think he just had enough and came up. And
6: so he brought himself
4: up to our
6: compound.
4: Property. Yeah. So then we had a meeting with him and his father and the village leaders and the police. He just flat out refused to go back with the father. And so we agreed that he could live with us during the term time and go back to his aunt and his father in Christmas holidays, which is what he's done.
6: Okay. And then one other child. This house is getting crowded.
4: except Jerry's actually gone back to his family more permanently now. So with Jerry, he came to us about 3 or 4 years ago. His mother was mentally disturbed, and we were asked to take him to help him with his schooling and to give him help, make sure that he got a proper education. His mother really loved him, but she wasn't doing things like keeping him out near the fire and that kind of thing, so not a safe situation. So he came to live with us on the property, and then his father, who was apparently unknown, but then once Jerry had been living with us for a couple of years, his father suddenly decided to claim paternity. And we find often kids are apparently abandoned, but once we get involved, then parents will come out of the woodwork.
6: Now, why is that? How is it in their interest to all of a sudden?
4: Well, because my kid's in a good school, and
6: so it's a status thing.
4: It's a status thing, yeah.
6: Okay.
4: Anyway, the father turned up and said that he was going to claim paternity and all of that kind of thing. So then it was like, well, we'll work with you to build a relationship with Jerry, your boy. So what happens now is he's actually, and there's also an aunt and extended family involved, and the aunt this year requested that Jerry go back and live with the family. And so he's gone back to live with the family, but he still hangs around us, like comes early morning and stays until later in the evening, and then goes home back to his other family. Occasionally stays over with us as well, but he was living with us for a couple of years, but just recently started to go back.
6: Okay, so you have the school. You're the director of the school, and so that takes up a big deal of your time. Plus, you have to have the property managed.
4: Yeah, so my time is basically management, property management.
6: Now, you started off as a teacher.
4: Yes.
6: Do you teach at all?
4: No. Well, I don't. Well, number one, because of the language. Number two, it's a primary school and I'm a secondary trained teacher.
6: Oh, okay. So you have to wait until they get old enough.
4: Well, and number three is I keep saying I'm going to go into the classroom, but I just... Time is always against me because of the management issues. So,
6: but it keeps ticking along.
4: It does. It does. And we're very blessed that we've actually got quite a stable staff and strong directors. So when I was home, I broke my leg unexpectedly a couple of years ago and had to be home here in Australia for 8 months.
6: How did they do?
4: Yeah, no, they did great. We were really, really pleased at how they handled it over there without me being on the ground. So,
6: well, that's great.
4: Yeah, so that was a real blessing.
6: I mean, that's every missionary's hope, is that you can work yourself out of a position.
4: Yeah, that's exactly right.
6: That it's not all dependent on all collapses when you're away.
4: Yeah. Yeah, so they do, and I've got a strong team in Uganda, which is great.
6: Our guest today is missionary Marita Simpson, founder and director of AMARI, an organization that provides Christian education for orphaned and vulnerable children in northwestern Uganda. We're going to take a break, and when we return, Marita will reflect back on her whole experience in Uganda and share some of the valuable lessons she's learned along the way. That and more when we return right here on Real Faith.
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6: Welcome back. I'm Eric Scatto, and today I'm once again chatting with missionary Marita Simpson about how she's gone from growing up on the east side of Melbourne to starting and directing a school as a single lady in a remote area of Uganda. We've heard about her heart for helping orphaned and vulnerable children, and now a few of them are actually living in her home. Next, it's time to reflect back on all she's learned from her experiences living and serving in Uganda.
4: A couple of things. Probably most importantly to me is, you know, if God places a call on your life, and I knew that I was definitely called to go back and work in Belisa with National Children, and He will put things in your life that encourage you, that hold you. When the going gets tough, you can look back. A few different things, like my team in Australia who supported me without knowing what we were doing, really.
6: Wow, that's faith.
4: Yeah.
6: That's faith in you.
4: somebody gave us, very good friends gave us the money for the first school, even before we'd registered, before I had any children, before we had land. I had this money set aside for our first classroom. So
6: these were people who had worked with you in children's ministry in the past.
4: Yes,
6: so
4: yeah,
6: they knew you and had faith in you.
4: Yes. Yeah. So that was...
6: That's a big boost of confidence.
4: Big blessing. So little things that you can hang on to. So when the going gets tough, you can hang on to them and say, hey, I know that God has called me. And then on the ground, you know, you've got to learn to, we think we know a lot and we think that we're very aware and we think that we're well educated and all the rest of it, and we are, but
6: all that schooling you had, you have a master's in education.
4: Yeah.
6: So, sometimes you just throw that out the window when you have these unique cultural differences, is that right?
4: Well, not throw them out the window, but you've got to learn to step back and say, hey, I'm a guest in their culture and I have to learn to do things, as long as it doesn't contravene the Bible, I have to learn to do things the way they do it culturally. And so that's been a big learning thing for me.
9: Some of this stuff they didn't have in your classrooms. It's not in the instruction book.
4: No.
9: Can you talk about any one thing like that?
4: Well, things like when we first started, because your heart is to help people and our heart is to help people, like if somebody locally up the road had a fire or something, we were like, oh, we can come in and we can help and we can, you know, rebuild your house for you. And we did that early on. But then I've learnt down the track, well, that's creating a bit of a dependency.
9: Yeah.
4: So they'll come to me instead of going to their family for assistance. And so what I've learnt now is if people have a problem, we say that we'll come in a bit later and we'll fix your roof, but your family and your community have to build the rest of the house first. And so it's not just always the white person coming in and doing that kind of thing. And even with our school, although our children are basically sponsored, we say to the parents they've got to contribute something towards their education, whether it's cash or whether it's firewood or whether it's bringing some food or whatever, they've got to make a contribution.
9: So the whole idea is no longer is anything just free.
4: No. Exactly.
9: There has to be a contribution.
4: Yeah, and even with our medical children going to Kampala, the family has to provide some money for their first leg of the transport and that kind of thing. So,
9: because human nature being what it is, if it's free, it's not valued.
4: No, exactly. And they'll come to us all the time first instead of trying to solve the problems themselves. So that's been an interesting learning experience for me. So sort of backing off a little bit that way.
9: Also, witchcraft is there.
4: Yep. Very, very, very animistic. You know, I believe Belize is actually one of the top areas in Uganda for witchcraft and animism and things. So it's...
9: I'd imagine you've seen a few things.
4: Yes.
9: Anything you can share with us on radio?
4: Yeah. I just remember very early in my experience, our very first teacher that we had was living with me on the property. We were sleeping in the school at that stage because we didn't have any housing. She was in one room and I was in another room. Came and banged on my door.
9: It makes your commute very easy.
4: Yeah, brilliant, isn't it?
9: Just roll over and there's your class.
4: Exactly. So she came and banged on my door one night, totally petrified because there was an owl that was hooting outside the window.
9: And what's the problem with an owl?
4: Well, apparently in Ugandan culture and African culture generally, if an owl hoots, it means that either somebody in the village has died or somebody is going to die. So she came banging...
9: That's a bad omen.
4: It's an omen.
9: For them.
4: Yep, exactly. So she came banging on my door, totally petrified about this owl that was hooting in the corner of our property. So my response is, well, you know...
9: Yeah, how do you handle that?
4: Yeah, well, I just said to her, look, it's either an owl and it's God's creature and it's just having a sing-song at night, so let it be. Or if it's demonic, we just pray about it and the power of Jesus is greater than the power of the owl, so you just tell the owl to be gone in the name of Jesus, which she actually did in the end. But it was a bit of an eye-opener to me because they're highly spiritual people, so they'll go to church all day Saturday, hold a prayer meeting all day Saturday night and then go to church on Sunday. So their whole life is church and spiritual things, but yet there's this real animistic stronghold over them.
9: And superstitions.
4: Yeah, and superstitions and that kind of thing. So I'm not saying that the spiritual world is... I mean, I believe that there is a very strong spiritual presence, but I also believe in the power of Jesus, of course. So.
9: Of course. And have you seen demonic forces?
4: Yes, have seen different people affected by the demonic and have seen them released by the power of Jesus as well. Few occasions staff have come up and complained about living in a particular hut because somebody keeps throwing little bits of cotton wool into their hut, cotton balls of cotton, and apparently that's a way of doing witchcraft against the person.
9: So is there demonic opposition to what you're doing?
4: I think there is. To me, it's not as obvious as a really physical, I can see it happening, but certainly things will happen around. I've had a bit of sickness on and off that I've really had to stand against from a demonic, what I believe is a demonic oppression.
9: It's hard to pinpoint exactly.
4: It is hard to pinpoint. Yeah. For me, I've got to be a bit careful because I know that the way that the devil plays on me is that he will come and he'll niggle me with, I'll get reports saying that, you know, so-and-so saying this and so-and-so saying that and so-and-so saying this and the community doesn't like this and the community doesn't like that. And then I'll start to get all hot and bothered and, that kind of thing. So I've had to learn to back off and say, no, you know, God has called me to this. This is my calling and I can't let that come in. And so it's more like an rather than a physical thing, it's more like an oppression that I can come under if I'm not careful.
9: Well, of course, because the devil does not want this to be successful.
4: No.
9: He doesn't want a whole community of young Christian people.
4: No, he doesn't. So there's, and there's different medical issues that have happened, few blockages. We're still waiting for our land title at the moment.
9: So even though you went through all of those hoops, you still don't have the title?
4: Don't have our title in our hot little hands, no.
9: Even though it's been several years?
4: Yep. Seven, 8 years counting. So that's been blocked on and off because of the oil and because of the land disputes. Apparently it's now free, open for applying for titles and things, but because you have to wait for government surveyors and they want to be paid extra money and all of this kind of thing, so it's a bit of a long process.
9: Okay, and another challenge you face there is tribalism. What is that?
4: Yeah, tribalism is very, very strong. Like we've got about, we're in the, working with the Bagungu tribe, but we have a lot of people from the lakeshore around and a lot of our builders, particularly are from another tribe called the Alua tribe, another tribe called the Lugbara tribe. And there is a lot of friction between the different tribes. Some of your stronger Christians will rise above it, but a lot of them, the Bagungu cook is giving more food to the Bagungus than they're giving to the Aluas. And so,
9: Your staff are from different tribes.
4: Yeah, our staff are
9: so
4: from
9: they're being
4: tribes.
9: Accused of being biased toward their own tribe.
4: No, can we have our own Alua cook? Because
9: they want to have two cooks.
4: Exactly. So no, sorry, I'm not getting you a cook for just five people because you can't get on with the Bagungus. So it's kind of those sort of issues.
9: I would never have even thought about something like that.
4: Yeah, and I don't think we in the West will ever understand the depth or the hold that tribalism has on this kind of a people group either. So I've got to learn to deal with that as well. Yeah.
9: And then finally, you said that God doesn't always do things exactly the way you expect.
4: No. Well,
9: listening to this whole conversation, I would say that's probably the case. But do you have something specifically in mind?
4: You go in and you've got these visions of having a fabulous school and perfect kids and highly educated teachers and blah, blah, blah. But, you realise that life is not like that and it's one day at a time and God's working through them and he's working through me and he's working through the community and it's one of the funny things over there is with the builders, they're great at building but they never finish anything off properly. And so,
9: is that right?
4: Yeah. So my vision of all these beautiful buildings, with properly finished everything, is like in the end it's kind of like, well, if the doors are hanging and the hinges are not falling off and the bricks are not falling down, well, we're doing pretty good. So that's all a bit of a laugh.
9: So it sounds like the Lord has really been challenging you throughout this whole process.
4: Oh, definitely. Definitely, and it's all, we're always learning through life and we're always growing. Mm-hmm. You have to revise your perceptions and you have to revise how you work with people and revise how you work in different cultures and, mm-hmm. And try and work out what is above everything spiritually but what is cultural and, do I go in and change things that are cultural that are not necessarily against the Bible? Is that my job or do I have to work within the culture as long as it doesn't contradict the Bible, but then where is the line?
9: Yeah. And that's almost on a case-by-case basis.
4: Yeah, so that's all, and you learn that God works in different people different ways and the way he reaches us in the West is going to be different to the way he reaches those in other countries. And
9: you have to be flexible, it sounds
4: you
9: like.
4: You do, and your perceptions of what is right and what is wrong certainly take a...
9: Flexible, but within the bounds of biblical guidelines.
4: Yeah, and even then it's like, well, to me, that's a biblical guideline, but is it really a biblical guideline or is it my interpretation of what I think is a biblical guideline? Mm. So those kind of things.
9: And it's maybe culturally
4: culturally
9: influenced.
4: A bit different. So.
9: Wow. We will pray for wisdom for Marita Simpson.
4: thank you. We'll need any prayer we can get.
9: And going forward, what is the future for Marita and Amari?
4: Well, definitely, we're just taking it one year at a time. So we made a very deliberate decision when we started that we would add on a class each year so that we're not growing too big too quick and that kind of thing. So next year we're up to P7 and we'll be introducing boarding and really just following year by year as we're going. So,
9: and then maybe one day you will be able to teach the year 12 students in English.
4: I'm coming with my accounting.
9: Thank you so much for sharing your story.
4: No, thank you for having me.
9: Our guest today has been Marita Simpson. She is the founder and director of AMARI, an organization dedicated to Christian education for orphaned and vulnerable children in a remote area of Uganda. For more information, their website is www.amari.org.au. That's AMARI, AMARI.org.au.
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12 years ago, I found out that I had an incurable cancer that I still walk with today. And we didn't have kids back then, and we do now. And they're real young, yet we're trying to figure out, how do we tell our kids about my cancer? Everybody that they know that has had cancer has now passed away, and so it's just kind of a weird topic. But in this past season, it's been hitting me, what if Jesus is actually enough to walk them through this? What if he's actually enough to walk my wife through this, whatever happens with me? What if he's enough for me in my life? The answer's been no, he's not enough, but I'm hoping that as I move forward, that Jesus would be more than enough for actually my day-to-day life and my family's life. So this is one of my wrestling songs called Great Reward.

0: What happens when the perfect life you've built for yourself falls apart?
1: It just all fell into this great big crumbling mess, including my faith at that stage, because I felt God was letting me down. So everything's falling apart, and there were weeks and months of sobbing.
0: So how do you get through a time of such hurt and brokenness?
1: It was in my moment of absolute destruction and brokenness and vulnerability, I can feel God there with me. He always was, but I could really feel it there in my brokenness because that barrier was gone. I was ready to receive His love and grace. But I had a real sense that this needed almost to happen for me to start paying attention to God and His love.
0: Even when every part of life seems to be falling apart, there is hope. 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

0: Well, the song I'm going to share with you is a song called Shadow of Your Arm. I wrote the song after taking my little boy for a long walk. It was a beautiful sunny day. And the sun just kept bugging him. He was sitting in his stroller. And he keeps sneezing, and he just hated that it was in his face. It was too bright. And so I figured I'll just walk in front of the stroller, walk beside the stroller in different spots, no matter where, wherever the sun was coming. And he was fine. The sun was gone. He has no idea why the sun's gone. He's just not sneezing and not being bothered by the sun. And God was just really speaking to me in that moment and just reminding me that there are so many things that could come at me. But because I am in the shadow of the Almighty, I'm safe in that shelter. I'm protected. And he was just reminding me that he is a God who is watching over me and protecting me when I'm safe in his shadow. And Psalm 91 says, whoever dwells in the shelter of the Most High will rest in the shadow of the Almighty. And so kind of started singing this song over him. And next thing you know, it turned into a full song. So I'll share it with you. I hope you're encouraged today.
1: No matter where I'm going,

0: God's Word, the authority in our homes. This is Ken Ham on a mission to strengthen the global church with God's Word. Yesterday we looked at igniting a new reformation by encouraging the church to stand on the authority of God's Word. But how do we do that at home? One, when you discipline your children, give biblical reasons why their actions are wrong. Point to God's Word as a standard for our behavior, not human opinions. Two, read God's Word as a family and encourage your children to do so on their own so they know what's in the Bible. And three, discuss science and history from a biblical perspective. Show how God's Word is the history book of the universe. We need generations who'll start their thinking with God's Word.
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0: While on vacation with his family one Sunday morning, Mike Arena received an email that would change the course of his life.
1: That Sunday morning, I got an email from Dad, just like dozens of previous emails about the ministry and that they still needed people. That one just hit differently.
0: That email led to Mike becoming a full-time missionary in Alaska. That's a unique calling. But Mike understands how important it is to share the good news of Jesus' gospel message. As Billy Graham explains,
2: 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The gospel recognizes the tremendous fact of sin and proposes an adequate remedy. Jesus Christ knew that the gospel and the gospel alone would solve the problems and ills of the world.
0: The gospel of Jesus Christ is good news for everyone. 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We're the Billy Graham Evangelistic Association.

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3: In this bulletin, investments in renewable energy projects declining and Essendon's coach sacked. With more, I'm Jaden James. The New South Wales Premier is reassuring the community there is strong communication between state and federal agencies despite questions arising out of the Bondi Beach terror attack. Potential intelligence and security failures in the lead-up to the massacre are the focus of the latest hearing block from the Royal Commission. Chris Minns says the joint counter-terrorism team has stopped dozens of potential attacks since its inception.
4: We saw what happened in December of last year. We've all got to make our best faith efforts to correct what's gone wrong here, and something has gone wrong. I mean, it'd be insane for me to come on the program and suggest that it's all working perfectly, because the end result is 15 innocent people were murdered on the beaches of Bondi.
3: A substantial number of hearings will be shut to the public over the next 3 weeks. Latest data shows investment in renewable energy projects has fallen across the country. Gabriel Hodson explains.
5: The federal government's clean energy targets are looking shaky, with investment in renewable energy sinking to a 10-year low and $4 billion wiped out in the past year. The Clean Energy Council has told SMH The Age a year's delay on a major transmission line means a 20% rise in power bills. Its report says onshore wind farms have seen the sharpest decline in spending, 57% over a year. For solar farms, the drop's 5%. Consultants forecast the grid will be made up of 60% renewable energy by 2030, a long way off the 82% target. Gabriel Hodson reporting.
3: The Queensland city of Moreton Bay is trialling a remote-control bird drone designed to deter nuisance birds from destroying local strawberry crops. The initiative aims to reduce crop loss and improve yield protection against nuisance birds. Mayor Peter Flannery says the region is a major contributor to Australia's overall strawberry supply.
6: A lot of people don't know, but one in four punnets of strawberries sold in Australia come from within the city of Moreton Bay. It's a $100 million industry out there, and to have the devastation within a few days or a week, you can lose $80,000 worth.